heavens peers over the edge of the world. The moon washes her lean darkness with water electrified by prayers.

Muskogee artist, singer-songwriter, spoken word, sax player, flute player, Joy Harjo. And that was Rainbow Gratitude, her composition from Red Dreams, A Trail Beyond Tears. And then the first piece was the title piece from her newest album, Insomnia and Seven Steps to Grace. All this on community radio. Tori Amos has a new album. It's called In Times of Dragons. And you're going to hear the piece Provincetown on Women's Windows.

Mandy Moore covering Mona Lisa's and Mad Hatter's on Women's Windows. And the album's called Coverage, because all of the pieces on there are covers. Michelle Malone with Undercover Mother from her new album, Southern Comfort. Tori Amos, Provincetown, and that's from her new album, In Times of Dragons. The playlist for the music shows on WERU can be found by clicking on the music tab at the top of your homepage, that being weru.org. Then click on the show you're interested in on the schedule to see the playlist and the two-week music show archive. So the audio is archived for 2 weeks. The playlists are there, I'd say, forever until forever ends. In other words, you can go there and find something in 2015 archived playlists. Ella Langley has a new album. She's from Alabama. This is a title piece from her album, Dandelion, which is her second release. She lets out that her first audience were the family's pasture of cows. She began her work in 2021 and combined Southern rock, country, and folk. And I couldn't figure out for a minute there how she was actually making any money, but she advertises denim for a major U.S. outfitter. That kind of fills in the cracks, paying them bills. So here's the title piece, Ella Langley, Dandelion on Women's Windows.

A new album from Maisie Owen. Letters was the song. Dark on a Sunny Day was the album title. Emily Nenny, her new album is Movin' Shoes. And you heard Not a Winner. I'm With Her. By now, it's on everybody's mind. Everybody knows that I'm With Her are the Sarahs Watkins and Giroux and Aoife O'Donovan. They have a new album of, it's a compilation of sorts. It's a compilation of different songs sung in different venues on their 2025 tour. So what you heard was Mother Eagle. How does that read? Mother Eagle, say, Sing Me Alive. And L.L. Langley brought us into this particular set of music, country-ish, folkish, title piece from her album, Dandelion, on community radio. Well, from the next shelf down over there in the corner, new music to WERU, maybe actually new music, or maybe old music, but new music to WERU. Catherine Russell has an actual new album. It's called Catherine Russell Live. She's live at Jazz at Lincoln Center. Never Too Old to Swing on Women's Windows.

0: Erica Vaughn Kleist with her Jazz Piccolo and her band. The pieces, we know how to pick them. Two C's, P-I-C-C. And that's from their EP, Pick, P-I-C-C, Pocket, on Women's Windows. Isabella Iserwood brought us the title piece from her album, The Sweetest Sounds. And Catherine Russell from her Live at Jazz at Lincoln Center, You're Never Too Old to Swing. We'll have some station announcements, and then I'll be back with some more music after the top of the hour. Thanks for listening.
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0: 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We're listener-supported, volunteer-powered, a voice of many voices. This is Linda, host of Women's Windows, bringing you a half hour more music, and then we'll tune into the Women's International News Gathering service for a global topic, important topic, women's topic on Women's Windows. So here we are. Weather for coastal down east and mid-coast Maine. Tonight, increasing clouds. North wind gusting to 23 miles per hour. Monday and Tuesday, mostly sunny. Highs in the upper 50s. If not touching 60s. Wednesday afternoon, showers. Maybe a T-storm likely in some locations. Coastal down east and mid-coast Maine. Well, I'm bringing you tonight an EP by Maria Schneider. She's a orchestra leader, composer from Minnesota. Tell you right away, she's an avid birder. She was commissioned to do a project for Emory University. She was asked to write a piece for the Flora Glenn Candler Concert Series, and also at the same time, 20th anniversary of the University Schwartz Center for Performing Arts. The result was American Crow, a major composition. This is from the liner notes. A major composition that Schneider debuted during her own Atlanta debut at Emory. The university commissioned the piece to anchor this milestone celebration while allowing her to create a musical meditation on modern society. So here comes Ms. Schneider. She designed the work to reflect on the toxicity of contemporary social discourse, which she described as an impenetrable knot of curated rage, and to serve as a call for constructive listening and civic understanding. So, as I mentioned, she's an avid bird watcher, so she wrote her composition was written, it's called American Crow, as a thematic extension of her 2020 Grammy-winning album, Data Lords. American Crow, and Data Lords, functions as a musical commentary on modern communication, specifically addressing the curated rage of the internet age and social media, the breakdown of public discourse where people crow at each other incessantly without truly listening. A plea for mutual understanding is a goal, utilizing jazz improvisation as a metaphor for the ecosystem where musicians must risk what they know, wait, and genuinely listen to respond to one another. The piece includes, in other words, the ultimate in communication. The piece includes sonic elements where the orchestra instrumentalists mimic field recordings of real crow vocalizations. So out of this contract is an EP, and you're going to hear the first piece on that EP, which is American Crow. And there'll be a little orchestra of a murder of crows. And then I'm going to treat you once again to a piece by Joy Harjo at the end of this particular set. So if all goes well, here's American Crow, Maria Schneider's composition and her orchestra on Women's Windows.

Well, Joy Harjo, Urban Crow Dance from Red Dreams, A Trail Beyond Tears on Women's Windows. And the Crow recording before Joy's piece is on Maria Schneider's orchestra's EP, American Crow. And it's provided by the Cornell University Laboratory of Ornithology. So coming up next, we're going to hear from Leona Boyd, classical guitarist, Canadian classical guitarist, long time. And she has an album of covers called, the album's called Persona. And you're going to hear the piece, The Child, a piece written by Vangelis on community radio.

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We're with you 24/7 thanks to your continued generosity. The Women's International News Gathering Service is coming up at 9:30, and they'll have a global topic important to women, followed by Harry Shearer's Le Show at 10, who has lots of important things to talk about all the time. There's a locally produced program called Icebox that will entertain you from 11 to midnight, and then that will be followed by overnight programming. So once again, thanks for your generous support all the time to WERU. Stephanie Santee is going to keep your ears busy until the women with the news arrive here. 3D World is the name of this piece.

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2: Hello and welcome to Accent of Women, a show by and about women from diverse cultures and languages right across the world. I'm Giselle Hanna. Today on Accent of Women, I'm in conversation with Madeline Imber and Tandiwe Abimoyo about butch and butch identity. Butch is Not a Dirty Word is a publication originating in Melbourne, Australia, and the brainchild of butch activist Esther Godoy. This publication is about reclaiming female masculinity and the identity butch. What started as a photography project grew into a place for queer voices to express their thoughts and experiences about butch identity. Madeline Imber is one of the co-editors and Tandiwe Abimoyo is a contributing writer. Here they are.
3: My name's Madeline. I am the co-editor under a pseudonym of Yossi Silva for Butch is Not a Dirty Word. I got involved about a year before the first edition came out, so that's about probably 2 years ago. I met Esther. She put her just a call out on social media for people who identified as butch. And for various reasons, I got in touch. And the project took a long time to sort of come together. It was initially going to be an online kind of publication or series of photos. And then it turned into a zine and turned into a launch of a zine. And now it's turned into a series of zines. So that was how I got involved.
4: Hi, I'm Tandi. I was asked to be part of issue 2 of Butch is Not a Dirty Word because it was an issue about family. I know Madeline and Esther a bit, and they approached me to see if my family and I would like to be in a photo shoot.
2: Excellent. And welcome both of you to the show. Thank you so much for giving up your time. And I'm going to ask a lot of very personal questions. So in advance, I thank you for your candidness and sharing with me.
3: I'm looking forward to it.
2: So I want to start with, what is butch? And yeah, let's just start with, what is butch?
3: I think it really, like, the point of the publication, and I guess my perspective is it's a self-identification. So, you know, I guess anyone can identify as butch. The thing that drew me to the zine was my own personal experience of, my personal experience of being read as masculine of centre as a woman. So part of it was being read as a lesbian and any kind of issues or positive aspects that came from that, but also being read as male. The reason that I responded to Esther's call out was that I worked a lot in schools. I worked in a lot of different schools, and I would travel around the state going into classrooms, and I would often get a little bit of heckling from some of the kids because I look masculine of centre, and they couldn't work out if I was male or female, or they thought I was a lesbian, or they assumed I was a lesbian, and kind of I got a little bit of abuse for that. And they're kids, it's fine. It was manageable in that context. But, you know, every now and then I'd get home and be quite frustrated by it and frustrated by the state of our education system, but also frustrated that this was an experience I was having and I didn't have a community around me that reflected it. And so when I saw the call out, it wasn't about getting my face in the zine or, you know, necessarily writing something for it. It was about finding a community because I'd spent enough time whinging that I didn't have one. I thought I was just going to have to go and seek it out. So for me, it's about my experience as someone who doesn't look conforming in terms of my female gender, and I don't conform to what I should look like or what society feels like I should look like. And so that's my perspective on why I guess at various points in time I have and do identify as butch.
4: I think I would probably echo a lot of that in terms of it's about self-identification. I think for me, I spent quite a number of years living in the States, and I think that's probably when I came into my own kind of identity as a butch. It was kind of handed to me. I think other people there just kind of read me and assumed I identified as butch. And then it started to kind of fit and feel good and reflect how I kind of felt comfortable moving in the world and wanted other people to kind of read me. When I moved back to Australia, I found that there wasn't really much of a community around butch identified or masculine women. So when I saw the zine come together with the first issue, it was pretty exciting.
2: I want to talk about Butch inside the queer and the broader LGBTI community. And I think there have been a lot of advances in the LGBTI movement. You know, same-sex marriage has a lot of traction and is reaching quite broad public acceptance. But with that comes a greater space for other issues, particularly I'm talking about gender identity and a conversation around non-binary gender and transgender and so on. And do you, I wonder what you think and what you have to say about butch versus trans, and I even get the complexity of that construction as well. But do you feel like butch gets collapsed with trans at all? And then what's your response to that?
3: You know, speaking personally, I don't want to speak for the zine, especially around issues that are so complex, but I think what the positivity of the first and the second edition has been very much based around inclusivity. So the idea that the trans movement, you're right, has gained a lot of traction in the last few years, and the trans community has really come into its own and come into a really strong political space, which is fantastic. And I think that the zine is about being part of the broader queer space and around the identity of butch not being seen as a dirty word and being seen as another identity within the queer community, obviously different to trans, but also something that in some ways troubles or messes with gender. And I think the more that we can trouble gender and talk about that and open up a space, the healthier it is. It's not about a dichotomy of, well, you're either butch or trans, or those two things are in opposition. It's very much about there's room for all of them. And I know that a few years ago I tried to have a bit to do with a sort of butch trans kind of movement in Melbourne and went to a group there, and it was just assumed that I was on my way to transitioning. And there was very much that perspective that butch women are on the way to transition, and a lot of butch women have transitioned, and a lot of femme women have said to me, it's so great to have this publication and this kind of visibility because I don't know where butch women have gone. And again, I don't want to come from a deficit perspective. If people who identify as butch are actually change their identity or grow into or own the trans identity, that's fantastic. But there is obviously women who see all those perspectives and who identify as butch and who feel authentically butch. And it's really nice to have a space to celebrate that identity as well as all the other kind of multitude of queer identities. What pronouns do you prefer? This is a new question. I often confuse people with my gender presentation, but twice now I've been asked what pronouns I prefer and it makes me uncomfortable. It shouldn't, because they're well-intentioned. It's a way to acknowledge everyone's experiences and sense of self. And I've often felt my sense of self is lacking, so I should appreciate this effort. I hear women talk of the power of their high heels, the power of that favourite dress, and how when they're getting all dressed up, they feel sexy, powerful, invincible. I feel that way in a finely cut pair of pants, a crisp shirt and boots. And I can't work out what it is about a fresh, sharp haircut that makes me feel like $1 million, but it does. And then I leave the house. Despite being used to it, it doesn't take much. A double take from a smirking teenager, a confused look from a middle-aged woman, perplexed, then disgusted. And then my swagger shrinks and the shame sets in. I suddenly feel the shame of the world seeing me as a young boy, then more shame when they realise I'm butch. My clothes can be my armour, but also my undoing. I never know how I'm going to be read, but I can recognise the revulsion a mile away. And from strangers I can sometimes bear it. The twist of the knife is when it comes from women who like it, as long as no one else can see me with them. I think most of the time they don't even know. They can't articulate the shame they feel for desiring someone who looks like me and how that desire marks them as deviant too. At these times, I feel an intense amount of shame, shame that being asked about my preferred pronoun should counteract, but for some reason it doesn't. Asking in a queer space about pronouns doesn't stop me from being removed from women's toilets, doesn't stop the weird looks and crawling humiliation. The only thing that really stops that feeling has to be myself, has to be writing it down, has to be finding others like me and being able to speak it out loud, has to be knowing there's nothing to be ashamed of.
2: I want to talk a little bit about some of the taboos. Just while we're talking about the complexities of gender identity and the label or the identity of butch, because I think a lot of people would also assume that butch was femme attracted, for example, and that there is a whole world of assumptions associated with Butch, like it is inherently masculine and therefore male replicating. And I wanted, Tani, I wanted to put that to you a little bit, particularly about this idea that Butch and femme go together and there's no other way around that.
4: Yeah, sure. Well, my partner's also Butch identified, so as a kind of Butch-Butch couple, we have kind of confronted that quite a bit. I think particularly in the States where there is this much stronger, I think, Butch-Femme community, it's really challenging, I think, for a lot of people in that community when there are two Butch women together. I think some of the reactions that we experienced over the years was reminded me, I guess, of kind of the sort of revulsion and panic that straight men sometimes exhibit towards gay men, that other Butch women would kind of find the idea of two Butchers together as kind of repulsive and wrong and, you know, dysfunctional, as those kinds of homophobic attitudes. And that was really hard to deal with, especially from, you know, your friends who you kind of think you actually share a lot in common with. I think here it's less of an issue, mostly just because people maybe don't readily see us as a Butch-Butch couple and so are kind of surprised that we would both claim that identity.
2: And you're also a parent.
4: Yeah.
2: So I wonder how public perceptions of you as a Butch parent and a Butch-Butch couple parenting children. I mean, I don't know how many more complexities I can throw into the mix.
4: Sure. But. Look, I think there is an assumption that, you know, parents and, you know, mothers are feminine and that that is where the nurturing side of, you know, being a mother comes from. And so I think if you sort of embrace your more masculine attributes, that that's kind of seen as being the antithesis of being a good and nurturing mother. I've been a stay-at-home mum for the last 6-7 years. And I think that certainly within the predominantly kind of straight world of mums and young kids, it's hard for people to read me as being a masculine woman. I think it's easy for them to read my partner as a Butch woman because the analogy of, you know, her being kind of like their husbands or, you know, the fathers who go to work and wear a suit and tie and, you know, do stuff on the weekends with their kids is easy to understand. But I think it's been hard to kind of feel that I've been able to maintain my identity as a kind of masculine centre woman. When Nick and I got together and I started introducing her to my friends, people were confused. A few months into our relationship, I moved to the US while Nick stayed in London. I told my American friends about her and was beyond excited when she visited. I hadn't described her in great detail. It hadn't occurred to me that I should. I wasn't prepared for the reaction I got when Nick arrived and they realised that my partner was not femme, but another masculine-identified woman. The inherent naturalness of the butch-femme dichotomy is particularly strong among queers of colour, and the strongest sense of confusion, horror and rejection came from this community. One femme friend in particular clearly felt a very personal sense of betrayal. Her identity was so firmly rooted in her femme self that me choosing a butch partner and breaking those unwritten rules ultimately strained our friendship to a point from which it never fully recovered. Some years later, when Nick and I moved back to my hometown of Melbourne, we were getting ready to have children and therefore had less involvement in the queer community. We both knew we wanted kids, it was just a question of who and how. Although, of course, nothing is ever that simple in the world of lesbian fertility, I like to say that in the end, I drew the short straw and scored the role of carrying our two children. Pregnancy itself wasn't easy. I didn't relish the changes to my body and my wardrobe the way I know many women do. But I figured it was only 9 months and then things would get back to normal, right? I assumed, perhaps naively, that once our child was born, the small detail of who had given birth would fade into insignificance, that I would be free to embrace my more masculine attributes once again, and that the sense of social equality that Nick and I had enjoyed previously would resume. However, as a stay-at-home mum for 6 years and counting, I find myself in a world that clearly expects that role to come bundled with femininity, and so is no longer able to read me as a masculine woman. Meanwhile, as the non-biological or birth mother, Nick is expected to fulfil some kind of father role, and her visible butchness only serves to reinforce this. In this way, we often find ourselves being divided into rigid gender roles in ways we didn't before becoming parents. It is easy to feel that my butchness is erased while Nick's is enhanced, based on the biological and logistical choices we've made in forming our family. While I stay at home with our kids, we're both parents. Nick isn't the one throwing a football while I cook. Our roles are divided by time and skill, not by perception of gender. From looking for maternity wear, the options for masculine women were scarce and non-existent, to how many straight friends perceive us, butchness and gender has played into our family. At barbecues, women are making the salads while men take charge of cooking the meat, and we're expected to make a decision of sorts as to where we stand, quite literally. But who gave birth? By who knew which person better? In a well-meaning way, it felt like there was an assumption that because Nick is butch and wears a suit and tie to work, I must be femme. A loss of identity through having kids was unexpected. I expected to lose time, sleep and independence, but I didn't think my sense of self would also be deeply challenged. In a return of what happened when we first got together, our dual butch identity is somehow unacceptable. For many, the idea of two butch women being together is confusing, and two butch mothers is more confusing still, and therefore one must be recast as femme or closer to it. The other day, however, in a shopping centre bathroom, I turned in the direction of a once familiar sound, a sharp intake of air, to find a horrified, confused woman staring back at me. After taking it all in, she spluttered out, I know it must be awful for her, looking apologetically at my daughter, but you really should take her into the gents. So despite a few challenges along the way, some days I successfully pull it off. A butch and a mum still receiving helpful guidance on which bathroom to use.
5: Madeline, I wanted to ask you, I mean, some of the issues that you've both been talking about, for instance, have been news to me. And at various points in my life, I've been in the lesbian community and then in the queer community. And, you know, I learned so much when I went to the Melbourne launch, and I know the Sydney launch is coming up. I wonder, have new things come up for you in working on this publication? Have you learnt stuff about butch that you didn't know before?
3: Yeah, I've learnt heaps. It's been such a lovely process for me and something that I really didn't anticipate. I guess there's a few things. I mean, the initial launch, which was in March 2016, was just at a local, you know, at Hares and Hyenas bookstore. It was just going to be a small event. They've got a capacity of 70, and the event was just kind of put out online, and it sold out within a matter of minutes. And then we had to hustle to try and have another event that same night and sort of back to back them and hustle people in and out just to fit, you know, close to 150 people in that evening. And there were still people who were like offering all sorts of favors to get in. And, you know, people wanted the zine. Like, the explosion of interest was really heartening for me. And I think it was heartening for Esther as well, who, where this had started from a space of there's no butch community, I feel so isolated, to people begging to get in and, you know, wanting to be involved. And so the second one was at a bigger venue, and still it sold out, and still people have been really keen. And there's been a crew in Sydney who's been really behind the zine since it started, and they're putting on a launch for us on April 7. So the tapping into some part of the lesbian community or the queer community that I didn't even know existed or didn't know where it was has been a great lesson, and has been really heartening. And for me personally, like, I don't really spend a lot of time thinking, oh yeah, I'm butch. Like, as I mentioned earlier, I have experiences where I'm mistaken for male, or I have experiences with my family or at work where I'm read in complicated ways, or my gender is policed in some ways. And it's something I'm conscious of. And that's, I guess, the intersection where I identify as butch, where it's a difficult point for me. And to have that as be something that I can celebrate and be a positive thing, which is, you know, it's always been the way in the queer community. I've always felt pretty safe in that space, but to have it not be something, I guess it was put in one of the pieces as well, it's not something that people engage with you in spite of, but because of it. It's become a point of identity where people can be really proud of it. And it's really nice to see that there are so many butch and femme and queer people who are engaged with the idea and how open the community is.
5: I wanted to ask a little bit about, I mean, I know it's a community that gets persecuted a lot, so I don't want to, you know, add to that. But I do think that there is a section of the community that is quite invisibilised, and that is people of colour in the queer community. And having gone through the two publications, it looks like that was a bit of a challenge for the producers of the publication. And I wanted to get your sense, you know, Tandi is a woman of colour and Maddie certainly is someone who's not white and not Anglo. What is there about the visibility of people of colour and non-whites and non-Anglos in the queer community and then the reflection of that in the publication?
3: It's a really good question. The initial publication started through networks, as I said. So, you know, it reflects, I guess, the more main, it's not mainstream because it's butch, but it reflects a certain part of the predominantly Melbourne. There are some Americans in there, predominantly Melbourne queer scene. And the second edition has really pushed outside that and really engaged with hopefully a more diverse range of butch identified people. I think it's hard. I think the Melbourne queer community is pretty white. Like, I think that's the reality of it. Probably not the reality, but that's the visible reality of it. And I think you have to work to find a diverse community. And I think the publication has done some of that work, but it's an ongoing challenge. And there's those intersections in the community of trying to get a really diverse group of people to be photographed and to write about their identities. And that's why there's some from Melbourne, there's some from Sydney, and there's also a few pieces and a few photos from the States and from Europe. We did a photo shoot in Berlin as well. So there's that part of it. There's trying to get that diversity in there, and there's also trying to represent the broader queer community. There's a person in the zine of the second edition who is a trans woman who identifies as butch, and that was a really interesting piece and a really interesting identity that we really wanted to include so that we can have a really broad sweeping look at what butch means to a range of people. And we've been really careful as well not to use the word female, I guess, as well, to kind of go, it's you know, it's a masculine presenting, generally female perspective, but butchers can be, it's a self-identity, it can be anything. But there is a tendency for, you know, in the Melbourne queer community for it to be quite a white Anglo-centric identity, perhaps, or maybe that's just the community. I don't know, Tandi.
5: Hang on, before we go to you, Tandi. Yeah. So as a Jewish butch woman, then what space is there for you in the Jewish community, or is that a little bit alienating for you too?
3: It's alienating, but it's also a little bit different. I mean, it's hard because I guess the challenge for me is, I am white. I'm not read particularly as Jewish outside the Jewish community. So, in fact, in a lot of circumstances and in a lot of workplaces, I've encountered more anti-Semitism than homophobia when people find out I'm Jewish, or passive anti-Semitism when they don't realise. And so that's been an interesting experience for me. But in terms of my gender identity, it's not been a super positive experience in the Jewish community, but it's also like I'm operating in a very middle class milieu as well. So that's also part of it. So class and identity very much play a part.
5: And Tandi, being a butch woman of colour in a predominantly white queer community here in Melbourne.
6: I think it can be a challenge sometimes. I certainly think my time living in the States, where I really felt part of a queer community of colour, as distinct from the general queer community, it was a very supportive and political and engaged community that I was part of, and I really appreciated that, and it's something that I miss when I'm here. But I think, as Maddie sort of said, it is the reality of at least the visible queer community in Melbourne is overwhelmingly Anglo and white. And so I think it is what it is, but it is really nice when you can kind of make those connections that sort of move across those boundaries as well.
3: It's interesting, you know, Esther's experience to create the zine was in contrast to her experience in the States, where she felt like butch and femme was much more accepted. So it seems like definitely not going to hold up the US as a paragon of, you know, diversity and acceptance, but it you know, the quantity of people and the diversity of their community that allows, you know, from what you've said women of colour to really collect around their identities, and the way that Esther speaks of butch femme seems like something that's they've possibly got a little bit right.
4: Yeah. I think just to sort of follow on from that a little bit, it was interesting when I was living in the States. I was living in Michigan, which is not like it's a pretty white conservative state. For a lot of the queer women of colour that I was hanging out with, for them it was like the whitest place they'd ever lived, and they were really kind of struggling with that as, you know, being very different from where they had come from. For me, it was probably like the biggest kind of community of colour and queers of colour that I'd had the opportunity to be part of. And so it was quite an interesting perspective to kind of watch them be like, oh my gosh, I feel like there's, you know, so few of us, and it's, you know, the community's so small, and I don't really know where to start and how to build community and stuff. And I was just kind of like, this is awesome. So...
5: So if our listeners wanted to get their hands on the publication, how would they do that?
3: The details are all on the Facebook page, which is Butch is Not a Dirty Word. And there's also a website, which is butchisnotadirtyword.com. And that's got a whole lot of that, got those details in there as well. And it's also got the back issues, so you can purchase those online if you are so inclined.
5: Well, to both of you, thank you so much for your time and for sharing your stories.
3: Thank you, Giselle. Thanks.
5: That was Madeline Imber and Tandiway Abby Moyo. 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
1: 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I'm Wings series producer, Frieda Worden. 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

Well, ladies and gentlemen, when Kash Patel visited Hawaii last summer, the FBI took pains to note that the director was not on vacation. They highlighted his walking tour of the Bureau's Honolulu field office and meetings with local law enforcement. Left out of the FBI's news release was an exclusive excursion that Patel took days later when he participated in what government officials described as a VIP snorkel around the USS Arizona in an outing coordinated by the military. That's from the Associated Press, by the way. The sunken battleship entombs more than 900 sailors and Marines at Pearl Harbor. The swim, revealed in government emails obtained by the AP, came to light amid criticism of Patel's use of the FBI plane and his global travel, which allegedly blurred professional responsibilities with leisure activities. The FBI did not disclose the snorkeling session or that Patel had returned to Hawaii for 2 days after his initial stopover on the island. Quoted, it fits a pattern of Director Patel getting tangled up in unseemly distractions, said Stacy Young, who founded Justice Connection, a network of former federal prosecutors and agents who advocate for the Department of Justice's independence. With few exceptions, snorkeling and diving are off limits around the USS Arizona. The battleship is now a military cemetery reachable only by boat. It has stood as one of the nation's most hallowed sites since Japan bombed and sank it in 1941. Since at least the Obama administration, the Navy and the Park Service have quietly allowed a handful of dignitaries, your military and government officials responsible for management of the memorial, to swim at the site. The Navy and Park Service declined to provide details of those permitted to take such excursions. Former FBI directors have visited Pearl Harbor on official business, but none going back to at least 1993 has gone snorkeling at the memorial, according to those familiar with their activities, and a former government diver who spoke to AP on condition of anonymity for fear of retribution. The diver said it was unusual for a director or anyone not connected to the memorial to be granted such access because the swims come with physical risks and present security, safety, and logistical challenges. And apparently booze. But also in the news this week, ladies and gentlemen, out of the Doge House, President Trump nominated Cameron Hamilton this week to lead the Federal Emergency Management Agency. That's a notable comeback for the former Navy SEAL. He was fired from his role as FEMA's temporary leader last year after he defended the agency's existence. His nomination comes as the administration has increasingly signaled it's backing away from promises to dismantle FEMA. That agency had faced withering criticism by the president. The nomination of Hamilton, who argued abolishing FEMA was not in the country's best interest, is the latest indication of that change. And, how you gonna keep 'em down on the farm? Well, you might not be able to. Skyrocketing energy prices triggered by the Iran war have affected American farmers. Diesel is up 60% from a year ago. Spiking fertilizer prices and shortages after Iran blocked shipments through the Strait of Hormuz. And 70% of farmers say they can't afford the fertilizer they need. And there are also disrupted export markets tied to the felon-in-chief's tariffs and Chinese import restrictions. Don't keep them down on the farm. Let them see Paris. Hello. Welcome to the show.

0: From New Orleans, Louisiana, I'm Harry Shearer. Yes, it's really me with another edition of the show. And now, ladies and gentlemen.
1: He's not a general.
2: He commands no troops.
1: He's not an inspector.
2: He peeks at no stoops.
1: He's an inspector general.
0: Oh, yeah.
2: Oh, yeah.
0: The Pentagon. You've heard of it. I think Pete Hegseth wanted to change the name to the Hexagon, but not yet. Anyway, the Pentagon has quietly dismantled a program it is legally required to operate. The purpose of the program is to prevent and respond to civilian deaths in U.S. military operations. That's according to the department's inspector general. He released a report saying the U.S. military no longer has the people, tools, or infrastructure needed to comply with two federal statutes requiring it to maintain a functioning civilian casualty policy and operate a civilian protection center of excellence. Excellence would be good. The administration has been accused of making deep, this is from The Guardian, making deep cuts to the Pentagon's Civilian Harm Mitigation and Response Program, the CHMR, designed to handle training and procedures critical to limiting civilian harm in theaters of war. Well, they're just theaters. You know, let's show. While the program has not been officially canceled, the Inspector General's report said that funding had ended for a data management platform. Committee meetings had halted. Many dedicated personnel had been been lost or reassigned. How do you lose personnel? Quote, as a result, the Department of War, Hegseth's new name for it, may not comply with its civilian casualties and harm policy, a policy required by federal law. That's according to the report, to which the Pentagon, oddly enough, did not respond. The program was created by Lloyd Austin, then Defense Secretary, way back in January 2022, following years of deadly U.S. bombing campaigns in your Yemen, your Iraq, your Syria, and your Afghanistan. A civilian harm monitor called Air Wars estimated U.S. drone and airstrikes killed at least 22,000 civilians, perhaps as many as 48,000, in the 20 years after 9/11. That'll teach him. Hegseth has recently come under fire over deadly attacks on Iran, including the U.S. strike in Minab that killed at least 175 people, the majority of them children, at an all-girls school. Go, Pete. Limiting casualties has not been a top priority under Hegseth's tenure. When pressed on civilian casualties in Iran, he has pivoted to blame the country's regime for placing rocket launchers in civilian areas. Also claimed no nation in history had taken more precautions than the U.S. to avoid civilian deaths. The Inspector General's report and people familiar with the office, oh, they tell a different story. Quote, my assessment is they've left a semblance of the department because Hegseth was taking heat for illegal operations, says Wes Brandt, an Air Force combat veteran who was chief of civilian harm assessment. He described a stream of forced resignations and halted investigations under Hegseth, saying there are only seven people left reporting to the program, and they're locked out of all operations and have been relegated to, quote, a closet office in Virginia, unquote. Of course, the state's motto is Virginia is for closets. And speaking of safety, the atomic past of the United States is costing us billions of dollars. Right now, nuclear research and development at 15 sites across the United States have taken decades to clean up. The work's still not done. This, according to the U.S. Government Accountability Office. Yes, there's still one of those. What's worse, they write, is while this effort has already cost hundreds of billions of dollars, it could cost billions more. Many facilities and nuclear cleanup sites have operated longer than they were designed for, which further increases costs and risks. The Department of Energy is responsible for cleaning up the hazardous and radioactive waste at sites contaminated by nuclear weapons production and nuclear energy research. Cleanup involves tearing down contaminated buildings, remediating contaminated soil and groundwater, and treating millions of gallons for radioactive nuclear waste. If untreated, as we all know, nuclear waste from radioactive decay could last thousands of years. Cleanup is crucial to preventing long-term environmental contamination, damage to water supplies, and cancer-causing exposure to humans and animals. The Department of Energy has had to contend with some major issues over the years with its efforts, including aging facilities and equipment, spiraling costs, and increasing maintenance and repairs. As of June 2025, the Department of Energy reported spending over $1.5 billion on repairs across its efforts. During the last 5 years, the budget for maintenance and repairs at cleanup sites has nearly doubled. These costs, say the Government Accountability Office, are anticipated to further increase over time. The department's budget request for this year included over $950 million in maintenance spending at cleanup sites for fiscal year 2026 alone. It's clean, it's cheap, it's safe, but it's expensive and it's dangerous. And now, news of this smart, smart world.

Well, a couple of long pieces of journalism this week, ladies and gentlemen, over the whole idea of a smart world. From the Financial Times, a story about why fertility is decreasing around the world, despite the best efforts of Elon Musk to populate the planet with his own kindred, his own progeny. Two researchers at the University of Cincinnati, Nathan Hudson and Hernan Moscoso-Bosto, had published a paper looking at birth rates through the lens of the rollout of the 4G mobile network in the United States and England. The number of births fell first and fastest in the areas that received high-speed mobile connectivity earliest. The authors argue that smartphones have transformed how young people spend time with one another, sharply reducing in-person socializing and leading to the collapse in their fertility. This is communicated by the Financial Times, whose research indicates the same trend has affected other countries. U.S., British, and Australian birth rates for teens and young adults were broadly flat during the early 2000s, began to fall markedly from 2007. The same slide began in France and Poland around 2009, in Mexico and Morocco and Indonesia around 2012. What had been steady declines in fertility in Ghana, Nigeria, and Senegal became precipitous drops between 2013 and 2015. All of these inflection points coincided with the mass adoption of smartphones in the local markets, as measured by Google searches for mobile apps. The younger the age group, the more pronounced the downturn. That's a mirror image of smartphone usage patterns. Melissa Kearney, professor of economics at Notre Dame, says it's, quote, quite plausible that the modern digital media environment has had profound effects on society that may have led to a decline in romantic coupling, unquote. Hudson and Boedo's thesis is that the key factor is less time spent socializing in person, supported by evidence from dozens of countries. In South Korea, young adult in-person socializing has halved in 20 years. To meet a person you're going to marry requires filtering through a lot of people, says demographer Lyman Stone. If you socialize much less, he says, it takes you much longer to find a match, if you find one at all. If you spend lots of time socializing with your peers in the real world, your standards for a potential partner are anchored in the real world. If you spend your time on Instagram, your standards are anchored by an artificial sense of what is normal, unquote him. Social media leaves its mark among couples. Sexual dysfunction is higher for the young adults with the heaviest social media use. That's according to Finnish demographer Anna Rotkirch. She argues that the time taken by social media and the values and lifestyles such platforms project also make it harder for young adults to form committed relationships. Stanford University's Alice Evans says the more traditional a culture is in terms of its gender roles, the greater is the impact of smartphones on birth rates. Data bearing this out, Middle East and Latin America show many of the steepest birth rate falls of the past decade. A recent study found that social media use is associated with lower fertility in sub-Saharan Africa. In South Asia, where women's web

soap operas that portray small families led women to have fewer children. In the New York Times Magazine, all the people searching the internet for the right dumb TV, one that just displays the signal you feed it, instead of running some proprietary operating system, seems to be increasing, including also all the people stumping for dumb watches or recommending dumb coffee makers. Quote Brian Chen, lead consumer technology writer for the Times, there was this whole renaissance of the smart home, a Jetsons-style dream of refrigerators that order milk before you run out and drivers that ping your phone when a load is finished. Almost every product that could be connected was connected, whether consumers asked for it or not. Doorbells, baby monitors, toothbrushes, belts. There were ovens that refused to convection roast without a Wi-Fi connection, kettles that demanded app-based recalibration before agreeing to boil water. There was Smalt, a smart salt shaker that could interface with Amazon devices and disperse salt in an interactive way. In Amazon's own Echo, Look, an internet-connected camera you could put in your bedroom to comment on your outfits. Even the Click Stick smart deodorant application, complete with an app that would, according to its Kickstarter campaign, help you use the exact right amount of deodorant. Computer scientists like Andrew Ng were saying things like, quote, I hope someday to have grandchildren who are mystified to look how back in 2016, if you were to say hi to your microwave oven, it would rudely sit there and ignore you, unquote. Now, Chen says, quote, I think you're seeing a lot of people start to get turned off by the smart category because of all the implications that are tied to it. Subscription fees, companies that fold and stop maintaining software, features and content you paid for suddenly vanishing, not to mention privacy and security worries. Chen mentioned the garage door opener MyQ, which infuriated users by introducing subscriptions. Quote, it's just people realizing, like, I can't even open my garage for free anymore. What do I own anymore? That feeling has fed the growing love of dumbness, because it's like, okay, I actually bought this coffee maker. It's not connected to Wi-Fi or the internet. I'm not going to need software updates. It's going to work indefinitely so long as I clean it up every now and then. That's so dumb. And finally, U.S. officials suspect Iranian hackers are behind a series of breaches of systems that monitor the amount of fuel in storage tanks that serve gas stations in multiple states. That's according to multiple sources. The hackers are responsible for having exploited automobile tank gauge systems that were sitting online and unprotected by passwords, allowing them in some cases to tinker with display readings for the tanks, but not the actual levels of fuel in them. I could have given them my password if they... The cyber intrusions are not known to have caused physical damage or harm, but the breaches have raised safety concerns because gaining access to such a facility, an ATG, could, in theory, allow a hacker to make a gas leak go undetected, according to private experts and U.S. officials. So it's still a smart world.

0: direct from the White House, where I'm having a golden great wall for Washington to sign right now. This is China's second favorite president with another edition of Truth Social Audio, brought to you by Trump Cosmetics for that just came from the Met Gala look. As you probably know, although the fake media won't tell you, I've just come back from the best diplomatic visit in the history of diplomacy, or visits. After just 2 days of beautifully scheduled talks, my relationship with Chinese President Xi is so good, he lets me call him by his private name, President He. One great thing about China, aside from the wall, which I didn't get to see, but no one knows more about it than I do, but that country doesn't have fake news. Nobody yells stupid questions at you. Nobody commits treason in front of any cameras. One day, President Xi will tell me how he does it. He and I discussed almost everything except things I can't discuss, and it was clear that China is ready to stop decimating America's economy like they did under Obama and Biden. If I had a dollar for every time those two let China get away with murder, I'd have almost as much money as I've made in crypto, where at least the Trump coin is still your best way to avoid taxes. The great tech executives who came with me on that trip are going to make tremendous deals that will be worth trillions in whatever China uses to imitate dollars. These men, all men, of course, know that good relations with China is the only way we're going to beat them, in the only way that really matters right now, the AI war, which, of course, in the warped minds of pathetic excuses for journalists, would lead to the little wrist slaps that are going on with Iran. Wrist slaps which have obliterated everything we didn't already obliterate during our previous excursion of obliteration. Thanks to your president, who President Xi said was the best he'd ever seen or heard of, our spectacular ceasefire with Iran continues despite some shooting. Soon, the pressure of that ceasefire will get to them, but until then, the American people know we care about them so much that we want them to pay a little bit more at the gas pump or the coffee shop or the place where they buy food, just until the maniacs in Iran decide that we've had enough, which, like everything else, should be within 2 weeks. Thank you for your attention to this matter, and stay loyal.
1: Truth Social Audio is also brought to you by Trump Cake Mix. Like Trump, it just keeps rising. So long.

0: Maybe that's a good thing. Lake Tahoe doesn't know where its power will come from after next ski season. It's a major problem for the 49,000 residents who call the region home. This is according to Fortune. The Sierra Nevada tourist hub, home to ski resorts, lakeside casinos, and roughly 25 to 28 million annual visitors, is facing an energy crisis with a familiar culprit: data centers powering the AI boom. NV Energy, the Nevada utility that has supplied the bulk of Lake Tahoe's electricity for decades, told Liberty Utilities, that's the small California company that services Lake Tahoe in the region, that it's going to stop providing power a year from now. The reason? NV Energy needs the capacity for data centers. The energy supplier for the Lake Tahoe region is telling the utility company that it has less than a year to find another source of power. You know, like electricity. Northern Nevada has become one of the fastest growing data center corridors in the country. Your Google, your Apple, your Microsoft have either built or are planning facilities around the Tahoe-Reno Industrial Center east of Reno. The Desert Research Institute, using data from NV Energy's Integrated Resource Plan, found that the 12 data center projects located overwhelmingly in northern Nevada could drive 5,900 megawatts of new demand in just 3 or 4 years. No more. 6 or 7. At a regional business event last fall, NV Energy's director of business development called the moment unprecedented, saying the company was eager to serve the new industrial load, but it would not impact our existing customer base. That was then. Liberty's 49,000 California customers may already be bearing the cost. Liberty Utilities generates about 25% of its power from solar facilities it owns in Nevada, but the other 75% comes from NV Energy, and that source will no longer be supplied to the region by next year. Quote, "It's like we don't exist," said Daniel Hughes, a North Lake Tahoe resident, CEO of the nonprofit Tahoe Spark, a supervisor within the California Energy Commission's Efficiency Division. I wish I had one of those. What makes Tahoe's crisis so difficult is that no single regulator oversees the entire chain, from power generation to customer bills. Liberty is a California investor-owned utility. Its customers live in California and pay rates approved by the California Public Utilities Commission. But Liberty's grid, sits inside NV Energy's balancing authority, connects to NV Energy at 38 points, and relies entirely on Nevada transmission lines. According to a filing with state regulators, Liberty's territory is a small sliver along California's eastern border, sitting within NV Energy's balancing zone rather than the California Independent System Operator, which coordinates the grid for virtually every other ratepayer in California. Building a direct connection to California's grid would require a new transmission line west over the Sierra Nevada mountains, a project Liberty President Eric Schwarzrock said would cost hundreds of millions of dollars with significant land impacts, like be stuff on it. So maybe Lake Tahoe goes solar. Meanwhile, in New York, Meta employees distributed flyers at multiple U.S. offices this week to protest the company's recent installation of mouse tracking software on their computers. That's according to photos of the pamphlets seen by Reuters. The flyers, which appeared in meeting rooms, on vending machines, and most crucially, atop toilet paper dispensers at the Facebook owner's offices. You gotta notice them there. Encourage staffers to sign an online petition against the move. Don't want to work at the employee data extraction factory? They asked. The pamphlet distribution comes about a week before Meta is set to lay off 10% of its workforce, the most visible sign to date of a nascent labor movement brewing inside the social media giant, as at least some staffers begin to channel their rage over the company's plans to reshape its workforce around AI into labor organizing efforts. For months, Meta employees have seethed on internal platforms and online forums over the company's plans for deep layoffs this year. It confirmed that to staffers more than a month after Reuters first reported them, and the introduction of mouse tracking software. Many employees see that as tantamount to helping design their own bot replacements. Meta spokesperson Andy Stone, still a human, asked for comment, pointed Reuters to an earlier statement the company had made on the mouse tracking technology. Quote, "If we're building agents to help people complete everyday tasks using computers, our models need real examples of how people actually use them. Things like mouse movements, clicking buttons, and navigating drop-down menus." Unquote. Lucky they're not putting those sensors in the bathrooms yet. But the computers have to know. Executives have leaned into AI only to stumble before reaching any return on their investment. Yes, you've heard this before here. Now you're hearing it again. Most AI spending is underdelivered, leaving execs feel like they're burning cash, says the Employment Biz Globalization Partners in its third annual AI at Work report. It finds corporate leaders' enthusiasm for AI wanting as return on investment. Your ROI proves elusive. 16% of companies saw a negative ROI from AI investments last year. 73% of executives whose AI efforts did pay off said it fell short of expectations. These findings are based on a survey of 2,850 executives, VP and above, in this country, Germany, Singapore, Australia, and France. The AI at Work report is a little cheerier than last year's findings from the same researchers. No, these were researchers at MIT who discovered only 5% of organizations have managed to successfully put AI projects into production. Executives anticipate scaling back their AI budgets if organizational goals aren't met this year. That's got to scare the AI. Beyond their worries about financial benefits, corporate execs in this survey have doubts about the reliability of AI, a concern that's borne out by recent Microsoft research. Only 23% of the respondents in this survey said they have total confidence in AI accuracy. Those concerns mean 69% say they spend more time monitoring and reviewing AI. 61% express concerns about using AI to craft sensitive documents because they doubt the output is legally accurate. But wait, there's more. Companies across nearly every industry seem to be gobbling up AI contracts. This is according to Futurism.com. Yet employees increasingly complain that AI results in more stress while saving no time whatsoever on productive tasks. Many employers in turn have begun mandating AI use on the job, some even going so far as to fire those who don't hop on board in order to justify their big time spending on tech contracts. While the forced adoption of AI has major implications for the financial viability of the tech overall, it's also giving office workers a perverse incentive to increase their AI use for non-productive tasks. Financial Times reports Amazon's office staffers are increasingly using the company's in-house AI agent, Meshclaw, to run personal tasks in an attempt to get their quotas of AI use up. In an attempt to get more than 80% of its developers to use AI every week, Amazon has introduced employee-specific AI usage targets, in addition to a broader token consumption leaderboard that tracks how much each employee uses AI. But according to staffers interviewed by the FT, employees are gaming the system by increasingly using the mandated AI systems to automate personal tasks, a tactic known as token maxing. Tokens are the items of info that chatbots use. Quote, there's just so much pressure to use these tools, says one anonymous employee. Some people are just using Meshclaw to maximize their token usage. And the Harvard Business Review had four studies examining how workers relate to AI when they use it in their work. Generative AI enhances the quality and efficiency of tasks, says the review. Performance reviews written with Gen AI were significantly longer, more analytical, and demonstrated a more helpful tone compared to reviews written by humans. Similarly, emails drafted with Gen AI tended to use warmer, more personable language containing more expressions of encouragement, empathy, and social connection compared to those written by humans. But despite the performance benefits, participants who collaborated with generative AI on one task and then transitioned to a different unaided task consistently reported a decline in intrinsic motivation and an increase in boredom. Across the studies, intrinsic motivation dropped by an average of 11%. Boredom increased by an average of 20%. Those who worked without AI maintained a relatively steady psychological state. Is AI a bubble? Maybe we should hope so. And now, news of the godly. A religious body has reported itself to the New Zealand Privacy Commissioner for a breach in which it accidentally circulated email addresses, including those of scores of survivors of sexual abuse, in a mass mailing. The Marist Brothers made the bungle on the same day as it held a formal apology for its record of sexual abuse. The email was sent to those planning to attend the event, advising them of a delayed start time, but the email addresses of the roughly 100 recipients, too, were visible to everyone on the mailing list, said one abuse survivor. It's appalling what they've done, because under no circumstances should you be breaching someone's privacy, but to go into a sensitive area like this, you should absolutely not be doing it. There's a duty of care that's involved. A spokesperson for the advocacy group, the Network of Survivors of Faith-Based Abuse and their supporters, said he understands the breach was down to human error, but feedback from his network had been very negative. He knows of at least three other survivors who were formulating formal complaints. In an email sent to survivors, the Marist Brothers professional standards manager said he apologized for the privacy breach. Quote, I recognize this may have caused distress, loss of trust, and feelings of exposure, particularly for survivors and others who have already experienced situations where privacy, safety, and control were taken away. I acknowledge the harm that may cause and the impact that may have on your sense of safety and well-being. This should not have happened. As soon as the breach was identified, immediate steps were taken to acknowledge and contain it. However, I recognize that responding quickly does not remove the impact this may have had on those affected. I am deeply sorry. Unquote. From New Zealand to Canada, Vancouver College, St. Thomas More Collegiate, and the Roman Catholic Archdiocese of Vancouver are nearing a $30 million Canadian settlement with more than 200 former students who say they were abused between 1976 and 2013. The proposed settlement agreement does not include an apology. That falls short of the expectations of demands of dozens, several former students who spoke to CBC News One said, quote, "It upsets me that for my entire childhood, I had to go to confession and I had to do my penance for the smallest things. But what was their penance?" Referring to the priests. "So, yeah, I want an apology," he concluded. The schools were run by the Christian Brothers. Well, their wine is so... A lay order of Roman Catholic educators who operated schools and orphanages around the world. They ran the Mount Cashel Orphanage in St. John's. That would be Newfoundland. Where boys began raising complaints about sexual abuse and physical abuse way back in December 1975. A public inquiry later revealed a cover-up orchestrated by the Christian Brothers, local police, and provincial government officials to send the offending brothers outside Newfoundland without charges. At least six Christian Brothers from Mount Cashel ended up at Vancouver College and St. Thomas More Collegiate in another city in British Columbia. They were charged in the 1990s in relation to their time at Mount Cashel. Not much was known about their 10 years in British Columbia until a class action lawsuit was launched 5 years ago, alleging many of the same behaviors continued after the cover-up in 1975. And let's close this chapter with news from this country. Seton Hall University doubled down this week on its years-long battle to keep secret a 2019 report on how the school handled a priest's sex abuse of seminarians. They asked a state appellate panel to reverse a lower court's order requiring them to disclose the report and related records. An attorney for the private Catholic University in South Orange, New Jersey, insisted the documents in question, including the report, emails between Seton Hall and various lawyers, and witness interviews, should not be released to victims' lawyers because they're protected by attorney-client privilege. Despite the judge's ruling last November that they're not so protected. Quote, "This would send a chilling message not only to entities and businesses in the state of New Jersey, but to lawyers that they cannot freely speak with their clients and give them advice, give them guidance on what they may have done correct, what they may have done wrong, and how to correct it," said the attorney. But the attorney who represents abuse survivors said the report was the result of an independent fact-finding probe, was not done in anticipation of litigation, nor for the purposes of legal advice. Two things that would confirm its confidentiality. The report was produced by an outside law firm that Seton Hall hired to investigate claims that defrocked Cardinal Theodore McCarrick, we have heard his name in this context before on this program, abused seminarians between 1986 and 2000, and that Monsignor Joseph Riley, the school's current president and a former seminary dean, botched the school's response. Quote, "Essentially, what appellant suggests is that any time you can just hire a lawyer, you could keep all of the investigation that you do from discovery just by saying it's privileged," said the attorney for the survivors. Seton Hall shared the report with the Vatican, a move said by the survivor's lawyer that waived any privilege. News of the godly. And now finally, the apology of the week.
1: We're so sorry.
0: A lawyer for tech billionaire Elon Musk apologized to jurors this week for his client's absence from the courtroom and asked them not to read too much into that absence. This happened just as closing arguments began in Musk's lawsuit against OpenAI. Yeah, it was his lawsuit that he didn't show up for. Quote, "He's sorry that he could not be here, but I think you saw from his testimony that this is something that he's passionate about," said the lawyer, Stephen Molo, not short for misery at losing out. As a three-week blockbuster federal trial neared its end, Musk was, as you probably know by now, half a world away in China, joining the other business executives on the official state visit run by the felon-in-chief. He traveled there a day earlier despite the trial judge having told him that he was not excused from testimony and could be recalled to the stand. In Beijing, Musk said that his talks with Chinese President Xi Jinping had been, quote, awesome. The apology of the week.

Ladies and gentlemen, that's going to conclude this week's edition of the show. The program returns next week at this same time over these same stations. That's by prearrangement. And it's by prearrangement that you can listen whenever you want to on your audio device of choice. It's all arranged. Maybe it's overarranged. The tip of the show, chapeau to the San Diego and Hawaii desks. Thanks, as always, to Pam Halstead and Thomas Walsh at WWNO New Orleans for help with today's broadcast. I've mentioned my YouTube channel before. You can see the entirety of my television series done in the UK about the Nixon tapes called Nixon's the One on my YouTube channel. You can also see my latest Donald Trump music video, as well as musical performances by a number of wonderful New Orleans piano players. A lot of stuff. I haven't gone into in detail because, you know, I haven't. But it's all at the Harry Shearer channel on YouTube. And I'm writing on Substack.

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So long from the Crescent City.

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1: 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That's Dennis with one N. Thank you.

0: And that was Clap Tone. No Eyes featuring Jaw. Yeah. Up next, Hurts. Purple Disco Machine with Wonderful Life 25.
1: No Eyes.
0: Yes.

I really want to thank you for indulging me. That is my original track. That was Furious Idiot by me, DJ Ice Ghost. I'm going to drop a classic on you in a second. You ready for this one? This is London Beat. I've Been Thinking About You, the original.

He's a loop down under featuring Colin Hay. Now on its way in is Liam by Eric Prydz. Eric Prydz is a classic. Here's my Pryda. Yeah, pretty awesome. Prydz, Eric Prydz, P-R-Y-D-Z. Let's do it.

Seriously. Just a groove, a stone groove. That was Liam by Eric Prydz. Now we're going to hear Take Me Away by Chasin' Status.

was Take Me Away by Chasing Status. Not now. Not other than the classic of all techno music. This is Aphex Twin with Girl Boy Song.

from now is John O. Partial by Major Lazer. That takes us to the end of the show. This has been the Icebox. I am your host, CJ Ice Ghost. We're on WERU at 89.9 FM, WERU.org, and on the WERU app. We are volunteer powered, listener supported, a voice of many voices. I want to thank you for listening. 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Goodbye, folks.

0: This is WERU DJ Captain Barney in the background. That's Blind Albert, Vietnam vet and blues man out of Rockland, Maine. 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
8: The Beatles are great, Harvey and Recesso. 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
9: I love them. I don't care what anybody thinks. I love the Beatles for them, and I'll always love them. Even when I'm 105 and an old grandmother, I love them. And Paul McCartney, if you are listening, Adrian from Brooklyn loves you with all her heart.
10: 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That's what happens to me. I can't help it. I mean, I have to move around. I can't stand still. I've tried it, and I can't do it.
11: Well, I wanted to say to Elvis Presley and the country... This is a real, decent, fine boy.

0: it never will again. Never will again.
1: From August of 1955, Elvis with Mystery Train. It was his fifth and final single with Sun Records. Elvis's contract with Sun would soon be bought out by RCA, and Elvis was headed for the big time, although he had already become a national country music star. His moniker would soon be changing to that of the King of Rock and Roll.
2: Thank you very much.
1: Before that, we started the show off with the Beatles with We Can Work It Out, released in December of 1965. We Can Work It Out was written by John and Paul, though it was primarily written by Paul about his relationship with his then-girlfriend, actress Jane Asher. My name is Steve Chelmsford. I'd like to welcome you to another episode of The Mop Tops and The King, an hour of Beatles and Elvis music with some fun surprises in between. Today's episode is number 754, and I hope you enjoy today's show. Let's head back to the year 1966. Here are the Beatles with a song that hit number one for two non-consecutive weeks, being interrupted by Frank Sinatra with Strangers in the Night. Here are the Beatles with Paperback Writer.
3: Hey!

0: Elvis recorded in the Jungle Room in February of 1976 with For the Heart. It was released as the B-side to Elvis's single Hurt in March of 1976. Both sides hit number 6 on Billboard's country chart, number 20 on the Hot 100. For the Heart was written by Dennis Lindy, the same guy who wrote Burning Love. My name is Steve Chelmsford. You're listening to The Mop Tops and the King from Chelmsford, USA.
1: Hi, I'm John.
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4: And I'm Ringo. And we're the Cavern Beatles, directly from Liverpool.
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4: Yay!
2: Who was that? Woo! Nice one, Stevie.
0: Thank you very much, Cavern Beatles. It's time now for some 3 degrees separation of Elvis and the Beatles. Today's subject is the great Rod Stewart. Like many people, Rod Stewart is a huge Beatles fan. He's also good friends with Paul McCartney. In fact, in 1974, Paul wrote a beautiful song for Rod called Mine for Me. It was a minor hit in the USA in 1974. In 2002, Rod Stewart performed alongside Paul McCartney during the Party at the Palace, a benefit concert for the Queen of England. Right now, I'd like to play one of my favorite songs of all time. Dare I say, one of the greatest songs of all time? From 1971, here's Rod Stewart with Maggie May.

Rod Stewart from 1971 with Maggie May. It hit number one in the USA and the UK. It's all part of our 3 degrees separation of Elvis and the Beatles. The Beatles recorded a song called Maggie May on their Let It Be album. But that was the Liverpudlian folk song. Did I pronounce that right? Rod Stewart's Maggie May. The title may have been derived from that same folk song, Maggie May. But of course, his song, totally different. You're listening to The Mop Tops and The King. My name is Steve Chelmsford. It's time now to venture south to the great state of Texas to visit with our very dear friend, Priscilla Rose of Texas, with this week's Spotlight on Elvis.

first nicknamed the House of Tomorrow. None of the rooms in the house are square. They're actually all shaped like circles with curved windows, and the facade was designed to look like a spacecraft hovering above the ground. The living room has a 64-foot built-in sofa with a rock wall. There are some well-known photos of Elvis and Priscilla sitting on the sofa the night before their wedding. For many years, the Honeymoon Hideaway operated as a museum of sorts. People could tour the house and grounds, and it was adorned with photos of Elvis, showing how he spent time in those spaces. Unfortunately, the Honeymoon Hideaway ceased operation a few years ago when the house was sold and became a private residence. You can still catch a glimpse of Elvis's Honeymoon Hideaway by checking out some archive photos online. I'm Priscilla Rose of Texas, and this has been Spotlight on Elvis.

you know, you went to see those movies with Elvis or somebody in it when we were still in Liverpool, and you'd see everybody waiting to see him, right? And I'd be waiting there too. And they'd all scream when he came on the screen. So we thought, that's a good job.

0: The Beatles from February of 1967 with Strawberry Fields Forever, written by John Lennon. John drew inspiration from a Salvation Army children's home called Strawberry Field, which was located very close to John's childhood home in Liverpool. Before that, we heard from Elvis from 1956 with the B-side to his very first single with RCA, Heartbreak Hotel. The B-side being I Was the One.
1: Thank you very much.
0: It's now time for what we like to call the Monkees Moment, our tribute to the prefab for the Monkees. And they do relate to the Beatles. Back in 1966, NBC created a TV show called The Monkees. The show is loosely based on the Beatles movie, A Hard Day's Night. NBC was attempting to create an American version of the Beatles. And here are the Monkees from 1967, with a song written by Neil Sedaka and Carol Bear Sager, featuring Davy Jones on lead vocals, When Love Comes Knockin' at Your Door.

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1: I'm Mark with a K.
2: And I'm Chris Porter.
0: And you're listening to the Mop Tops and the K. All right, so it's got to be the cadences. And you're listening to the Mop Tops and the King.
2: Okay.
0: All right. We'll do it from the beginning. I'm Steve Chelmsford.
1: I'm Mark with a K.
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0: That was beautiful.

0: From 1973, former Beatle Ringo Starr, covering Johnny Burnett with You're 16. It hit number one for Ringo on Billboard's Hot 100. It was Ringo's second number one on the Hot 100. John Lennon had yet to reach the top of the charts, and Ringo already had two. I wonder what John thought about that.
1: I'm John, and I too play guitar. Sometimes I play the fool.
0: Paul McCartney provides a very interesting instrumental on the track. Some believe it was a kazoo. Others believe Paul was singing the instrumental. Before that, we heard from Elvis live on stage in Las Vegas in August of 1969 with Blue Suede Shoes. It was Elvis's first live appearance since 1961. My name is Steve Chelmsford. 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If you would like more information about the show, you could always check out our website, themoptopsandtheking.com. We also have an email address. You can reach us at stevechelmsford@yahoo.com, and we'd love to hear from you. Here's Elvis from 1975 with a song that hit number one on Billboard's Adult Contemporary chart, My Boy.
2: You're sleeping, son, I know, but really, this can't wait.

0: The Beatles from December of 1964 with I'm a Loser, written by John Lennon. John's not a loser. Of course not. My name is Steve Chelmsford. You're listening to The Mop Tops and The King from Chelmsford, USA.
1: Hey, this is Matt here from Chelmsford in the UK. I'm visiting Steve Chelmsford in the MTK studio in Chelmsford, Massachusetts, and you're listening to The Mop Tops and The King.

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1: It's the Beatles Minute with Dave Edwards.
2: Yes, this is Dave Edwards, and I've got just 60 seconds to tell you a little more about the four lads from Liverpool, England. When Ringo's great-grandmother remarried, she changed her surname to Starkey. Had Ringo's grandfather, John, not followed his mother's lead, Ringo's birth certificate would have read Richard Parkin. Abbey Road Studios, often linked to the Beatles, was officially opened on the 12th of November 1931. One of John's most treasured possessions as a boy was his bicycle. The bicycle was made by the firm Raleigh, and the name of the model was the Lenten. George's first band was a skiffle group, and the name of the group was the Rebels. And the band played just one gig in the summer of 1957, and that was at the British Legion Club in Speke, in Liverpool. And that's it from this particular Beatles Minute.
1: That was the Beatles Minute with Dave Edwards.

featured on the Beatles album Let It Be, released on May 8th, 1970. I Me Mine, written by George Harrison. George sings the lead. John Lennon was not present for the recording of the song. It was just George, Paul, and Ringo. Before that, we heard from Elvis from 1962 with Song of the Shrimp, featured in his movie Girls, Girls, Girls, a classic. My name is Steve Chelmsford. You're listening to The Mop Tops and the King. Here's Elvis from 1956 with his rendition of Old Shep.

0: The Beatles, from their 1968 White Album, Asking the Eternal Question, Why Don't We Do It in the Road? Written by Paul McCartney. It's basically a Paul solo effort. Paul plays most of the instruments. It sounds like Paul's drumming to me, but according to my research, Ringo plays drums on the track, even though it does sound like Paul. But I wasn't there, so I really don't know. I'm Steve Chelmsford. I'd like to thank each and every one of you for joining me today on the Mop Tops and the King. I hope you've enjoyed today's show. Special thanks to Priscilla Rose of Texas, Dave Edwards, and all the stations that carry the show. Thank you very much. But most of all, thank you. We'll see you next week. Bye-bye.
1: Thank you very much.
2: 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I'm Dusty
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4: 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I hope we pass the audition.
5: 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Thank you and good night.

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7: That's right, you are tuned in to Cafe Chill. Your host Seth here once again, and as always, bringing you some lovely sounds for you to sit back and hang out to. A lot of different stuff on the board today. A little bit of Hello Meteor. Some sounds off of the On World Ordinary Nights release from 2026. A little bit of Elysia in here as well, because I have been loving this sort of Frutiger era sound that I discovered within the last couple of years. Taking it back a little ways with some William French later on, and a whole lot more. So I hope you enjoy all these different sounds. You're hanging out here at Cafe Chill.

0: Your home for chill and down-tempo music. This is Cafe Chill.
1: That's right. You are tuned in to Cafe Chill as we bring you so many different types of sounds in this hour of the show. That's right. We're going to be ranging everywhere from much more lighthearted pop instrumentals to some very slow, maybe even looping sounds to meander to. We're even going to get a little bit more loose with some Memotone and Soosh later on, a song that I seem to rediscover once every couple of years or so, but I just love it. It seems to fit really well here on the show, while also proving that things don't always have to be exact and perfect, and they can be much more human. You know, I know that's something a lot of people have been looking for much more recently, especially when it comes to art and everything over the last several years. That's been a huge within so many circles. So we try here. It's getting harder to tell, but it's still, you can pick it out. All right, let's get some music rolling your way. A little bit of You, Us, We, Them. My name is Seth, and you're hanging out here at Cafe Chill.

0: This is Cafe Chill. Chill. Chill. Chill.
1: Cafe Chill. Coming out of those lovely, familiar sounds of Emancipator and Nine Theory with the song Tangerine Sour. That's from the 1,000 Clouds EP released back in 2020, a song that I go back to frequently. It's so weird having such a love for a song, but then remembering the era that that song came out, or even that whole EP. They're very conflicting in many ways. We had a little bit of DK back there with a short one titled High on the Sea from the album Island of Dreams, released in 2016. DK

from the release titled Ghosts of Los Angeles that came out in 2024. If you're ever looking for some more dramatic sounds, I would highly recommend checking out a bit more of You, Us, We, Them's catalog. I find it really helps set that tone. You can pretty much hit any song in there and you'll be set. All right, let's move into something quite lighthearted and a little bouncy, I suppose. Some teen days coming your way. You're listening to Cafe Chill.

0: This is Cafe Chill. Chill.
1: Cafe Chill. Coming out of those romantic and longing sounds of Memotone and Sush. That's a song, Roofwalker, from the release called Memoosh. Of course, just throwing both their names together. It is fun to say, though, so I don't blame them. That was released all the way back in 2014. It's kind of hard to believe that it's been that long. We used to play quite a bit of Sush here on the show, including some remixes that were done by other artists that we know, including Shigeto, and I think I've still got that one deep in the library somewhere, so I'm gonna have to dig that up one of these days. It was a very beautiful track. I remember asking Zach for a lossless file of it, and he said he didn't have one, so I had to go hit up Sush just to get our hands on it.
2: Yeah.
1: Two songs back, a little bit of William French in there, the song Heart from the Entity EP. Some Hello Meteor gracing us with some of his sounds. The song Community Corporate from the 2026 release On World Ordinary Nights. Not the only release of the year. Again, Hello Meteor puts out a lot of music. Artist Elysia back there with Offline Forever from the Dream OS release that came out in 25. As did the song that opened up that set, a little bit of Teen Days, the song Shoreline from Splashes of Color. A lot of artists we know, a lot of artists that are relatively new to us here. Again, that Elysia track is something that I just think is super fun. Takes me back to like the mid-2000s or so. That's right, if you're an older person like me, nostalgia for the 2000s is now here. You've been warned. All right, a little bit of Fuji coming your way. My name's Seth. You're hanging out at Cafe Chill.

Cafe Chill. You just heard the sounds of Tycho, the track Outer Sunset from the album Simulcast, released all the way back in 2020. All the way back in 2020. A little bit of Youth 83 and 4 Hill back there, the single titled Currents. A bit of Upusen, or Yupusen, the song Phone Call from the release Birds that came out in 2022, and that was my introduction to Upusen's music, and I really enjoyed it. Very crisp, chill wave, synthwave sound. And then some Fuji back there with two eyes, the song Fredward Red, R-E-D-D-E, off of the EP titled EP Tape 3. Thank you so very much for tuning in to Cafe Chill and hanging out with us here. This show is produced by myself, Seth, and our executive producer is Richard J. Dalton. You can visit us online at cafechill.org. Funding for this program is provided in part by listeners like you. As always, I've been your host, Seth. Stay well and keep your ears out for more Cafe Chill.

0: go to where the silence is and say something. So says Amy Goodman, award-winning host and executive producer of the daily news program Democracy Now!, heard weekdays at 10 a.m. on WERU, and coming soon to a theater near you. In fact, the new film that chronicles the life and career of Amy Goodman, Steal the Story, Please, will be shown at the Alamo Theater in Bucksport on May 22nd through the 24th. The film takes us behind the scenes with the warm, wisecracking granddaughter of an Orthodox rabbi, raised in a tradition of asking hard questions as she navigates a news landscape of America and the world. Presented by WERU Community Radio in cooperation with Leeds Island Books. 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
1: Welcome to the Project Censored radio show on Pacifica Radio. I am your co-host, Eleanor Goldfield, along with Mickey Huff. This week, first up, I sit down with investigative reporter Logan M. Davis to talk about his exclusive reporting on ICE hold rooms, these unofficial black sites that serve as torturous liminal spaces in the larger network of kidnappings, forced disappearances, and deportations. Logan explains how these bus stops with cell doors are acquired, used, and hidden from public view, that the cruelty and terror are in fact the point, and how folks can organize in their local communities to stop them. Next up, co-host Mickey Huff sits down with Executive Director of Reporters Without Borders U.S., Clayton Weimers, to talk about the Press Freedom Index and the U.S.'s slipping position on it. Clayton outlines the myriad attacks on press freedom, how these attacks are also necessarily attacks on democracy, and what we can do about it. All this and more coming up on Project Censored.

0: city citizens. Thanks, everyone, for joining us at the Project Censored radio show. I am your co-host, Eleanor Goldfield, and here's some of the news that didn't make the news for the week of May 11th, 2026. A rare archaeological site was destroyed in late April in order to build the latest sections of Trump's border wall. The 1,000-year-old artifact had been clearly marked and was part of Cabeza Prieta, one of the largest wilderness areas outside of Alaska, which also encompasses lands sacred to the Tohono O'odham Nation. The site also represents a fragile desert ecosystem that will be irreparably damaged by this remarkably dumb, cruel, unnecessary, and ultimately unsuccessful in its aims construction project, which is really just a larger metaphor for the U.S. project as a whole, isn't it? An April report by Farm Policy News shows that 70% of farmers can't afford necessary fertilizer for their crops. We've covered here in the news before that the war in Iran has disrupted global fertilizer supply, and experts suggest that even if the war were to end tomorrow, the repercussions are likely to last into 2028, with prices at least 13% higher than they were before the start of the war. This comes at a time when U.S. farmers were already reeling from financial hits in 2025, when farm bankruptcies increased 46% from 2024. What this means, at the very least, is considerably higher food costs for you and me, if not considerable food shortages. After facing inflation costs due to Trump's tariffs last year, U.S. households are looking at Iran war inflation, or warflation. These compounding increases to cost of living with no rise in wages will push millions over an edge that had been precarious for quite some time. Last week, U.S. Secretary of Agriculture Brooke Rollins openly celebrated millions of people losing their food assistance, posting, "There are now 4.3 million off of SNAP and counting." Yay, people not being able to eat. Totally unrelated historical reminder, by the way, the French Revolution kicked off because women marched to Versailles after a near riot in the marketplaces of Paris over the high price of bread. Again, totally unrelated news. Just as a reminder, this news segment is news that corporate media has not, as of this recording, reported on or has done such a terrible job, we got to address it. So for ongoing news about the war on Iran, Lebanon, Gaza, and the West Bank, I recommend Dropsite News, Middle East Eye, Palestine Chronicle, TRT World, and Middle East Monitor. With that, Thursday evening into Friday, sporadic clashes in the Strait of Hormuz kicked off despite a so-called ceasefire. Wow, that word has just lost all meaning, kind of like how Kamala Harris sucked the life out of joy. And as frequent guest on the show, former State Department official and Marine Corps veteran Matthew Ho pointed out in a recent interview, the U.S. does not have a real military option to defeat Iran. He said, quote, "This is a war against the 20th century versus 21st century, wherein 20th century tools are being used against a 21st century adversary who destroys your billion-dollar radar systems with drones that cost $5 to $20K. And while you won't even hear that kind of analysis from Matthew Ho on corporate media, Snowflake in chief Trump has called corporate media's reporting on the war in Iran seditious and has actually called for reporters to be arrested for their Iran coverage for analysis that is, again, not really deep at all. And at times congratulatory, and at worst merely calls into question the U.S. military's readiness for this kind of war. Trump is apparently also angered by the fact that ABC, Ipsos, and Washington Post conducted a poll which found that 66% of those surveyed don't approve of how he's handling the war. The poll also found that 80% believe the war hasn't been successful. But hey, folks, remember, it's not patriotic to trust your eyes and ears. That's doubly so for journalists. And you'll hear more about the war on journalists and press and Mickey Huff's interview this week with Clayton Weimers from Reporters Without Borders. Meanwhile, Israel continues to bomb and attack Lebanon. Israel bombed Beirut on Wednesday for the first time since it's agreed to cease fire. It killed upwards of 20 people in southern Lebanon as well. And in Gaza, dozens have been killed and even more wounded as Israel continues its attacks on the ever-tightening concentration camp. In reporting by Middle East Eye, Israel has seized nearly 60% of Gaza, and according to Israeli Army Radio, it plans to resume the war. This comes as Gaza's civil defense announced last week that approximately 8,000 people killed during Israel's genocidal war on Gaza remain under the rubble, even after carrying out extensive recovery operations. On top of that, at least 3,000 other people are still missing, and it's unclear if they are alive, dead, or imprisoned. And as we've covered on this show before, including in speaking with Dr. Khalil Khalidi and Deir al-Balah Gaza, it's impossible to know the true number of dead, and any official count will necessarily be an undercount. And in the ongoing ethnic cleansing of the West Bank, Israel has destroyed nearly 50 acres of vineyards in one of Palestine's main grape-producing regions in order to expand a settler road. And that's some of the news that didn't make the news for the week of May 11th, 2026. And now on to this week's program. Thanks, everyone, for joining us at the Project Censored radio show on Pacifica Radio. I am your co-host, Eleanor Goldfield, and we're very glad right now to be joined by Logan M. Davis, who's a progressive researcher, writer, and consultant based in Denver, Colorado, specializing in right-wing extremist movements. In his writing and public speaking, he has focused on Christian nationalism, information ecosystems, and dark money in politics. Logan has won awards for both investigative journalism and opinion writing, and he's a proud member of Denver News Guild and co-founder of the Political Workers Guild of Colorado. Logan, thanks so much for joining us.
1: Thank you so much for having me.
0: Absolutely. So, Logan, back in March, you broke a story through the Colorado Times Recorder about so-called hold rooms, unofficial detention sites. And I want to start with a little bit of backstory here. Tell us about this investigation. What prompted you to file the FOIA requests that uncovered these black sites?
1: Journalists understand that you can have interesting relationships to sources. And I have a source who's been really, you know, has really brought me good stuff over the years. And several months ago, when she was like, hey, we basically think people are being held in this strip mall in Glenwood Springs, that did not sound super duper plausible to me. But she's been a great source for years, and she's never led me astray. And so I was like, look, I will look into this. Thankfully, the Deportation Data Project out of UC Berkeley, they have handled the FOIAs. They've been amazing. They are engaged in serious litigation with ICE still about more data to get this stuff out. I connected with them in trying to assess what this source had told me, and not only found that people were absolutely being held in a strip mall in Glenwood Springs, but that there were eight other locations in Colorado similar to that where people were also being held, and that the nine here in Colorado were amongst 170 similar hold rooms nationwide. And we kind of expected some of that to have been reported, and it hadn't been, so we went ahead and did it.
0: And you write in a piece that you started with the Colorado spots and then you expanded out, and you write about that, quote, located in warehouses, strip malls, office parks, and ICE substations. The facilities are held to different standards than the agency's official detention facilities, end quote. And of course, those of us who have heard of the conditions in official concentration camps will say that there's actually no humane standards. So could you tell us what are we looking at here in terms of these so-called hold rooms, and what are these for?
1: Right. And look, the Aurora Geo Detention Facility here in Colorado, which is our big permanent detention facility with a few thousand people, the company that runs that has been accused of human rights violations repeatedly. Like, this is not, even at these more official facilities, things are bad. Temperature is kept bad on purpose, either too hot, too cold. And there are serious complaints about inadequate food, medical supplies. And yet at these facilities, there are what you would expect to find at, say, a jail, a normal penitentiary, things like medical personnel and facilities in case somebody has a medical incident, access to their attorneys, the sort of standard things. The hold rooms don't have any of that. The hold rooms, according to ICE's internal detention standards, are governed differently. Until June of last year, they were only allowed to hold people up to 12 hours in hold rooms. They were already breaking that rule. But then they changed it to 72 hours, and which is a large expansion of that. Effectively, they did this at the same time that they tripled their arrest quotas last summer. So the hold rooms have existed since the Obama era as kind of way stations on transportation paths to somewhere like our Aurora Geo facility, to an official detention facility where somebody, you know, is held for a couple hours and then shuttled into another van and taken to another horrible facility. What has happened since the tripling of the arrest quotas is that people are being held in these facilities for much longer periods of time. A man was held in the Denver one for 39 days, we know, despite the rule being 72 hours. A woman was held in the Newark, New Jersey hold room for more than 200 days. An important thing to note from the detention standards, ICE has these detention standards documents. They say, you know, what normal facilities have to be like and what hold rooms have to be like. Hold rooms are specifically forbidden under those detention standards from containing beds. In fact, it says beds, cots, bunks, or any other sleeping apparatus. So they have comprehensively banned the ability to sleep comfortably. These rooms are not required to have running water or a toilet. They are only required that the detainees be allowed to be or be able to be taken to running water and a toilet by a guard. So they need to have access to, but it is not in the room and they don't get untrammeled access to it. These are effectively bus stops with cell doors, right? Just benches, Mylar blankets, and people being left there for more than a month at a time, even though the rule is 72 hours.
0: It's absolutely horrifying to consider. And that's on top of course, as we've both mentioned, on top of the horrifying things that are official. And, you know, you mentioned that these have been in practice since the Obama administration. And yet I don't recall hearing about these during Obama or during Trump's first or Biden. So are you literally like the first person to talk about these? And if so, I mean, it raises the question, how much more are we missing in this vast ecosystem of, you know, of suffering?
1: I worry about that latter question a lot. I am not quite the first person to have written about them. I think they didn't get a lot of, first of all, you're never going to catch me defending Democratic Party approach to immigration. It's a huge part of why we are where we are. I have not forgotten Obama being the deporter in chief, all of this, right? So it's not like we have this kind of halcyon era when Democrats are in charge and immigrants are taken care of. That's actually not what's happening, right? There were families being separated under the last administration as well. And I think that that is a tragedy. It is also impossible to deny the ratchet up that we have seen under this administration, even in the data. It's very, very stark that come January 20th, 2025, all of these numbers start skyrocketing, how long people are being held, et cetera. Deportation Data Project at Berkeley, they're doing this incredible job with the data, but reporters are spread thin everywhere. And by the time we got to it, basically The Guardian had done a story last October saying, it seems that these things exist. And that was kind of it. And I was glad that they did that. It was one of my first indications that what my source had told me wasn't, you know, that it was still worth pursuing. But they basically did a story saying, like, there seem to be these less than official detention facilities where people are maybe being held too long. And I think they talked a little bit about the one at Krome in Florida, K-R-O-M-E. I don't know why it's called that. It's outside of Miami. It's one of the notorious hold rooms. They did a little bit about that. And then nothing else. So nobody else had really gotten to it. At first, I wanted to bite off the Colorado bit. So I did that. And still nobody was really getting to it. So we figured if we can map and publish the locations of all 170 of these, they're in every state except for West Virginia, in addition to the Virgin Islands and other territories. If we can map and put these out there to make it easier for journalists and activists in other localities to find their own, see some top line stats about what's going on there, and be able to organize action on their own or coverage on their own, that would be beneficial. And it has been. We have gotten that picked up by outlets in some 12 other states so far, and it is leading to protests outside of these facilities in a number of places, which is at the very least drawing attention to facilities that hitherto had been allowed to operate very secretly.
0: Yeah, absolutely. And I think that, you know, we talk about this a lot on the show, the importance of this kind of investigative reporting, specifically locally, because it gives people agency in a way that sometimes national news doesn't. It's like, well, that's happening over here and I'm over here and there's thousands of miles that separate us. But when you have a map that says, oh my God, there's this facility, you know, 10 miles away from me, that gives people a sense of agency that sometimes the national doesn't. Just want to remind our listeners that you're tuned to the Project Censored Radio show on Pacifica Radio, and I am your co-host, Eleanor Goldfield, along with Mickey Huff. And I am speaking to investigative reporter Logan M. Davis about his work on ICE hold rooms. And I'm curious also with regards to these hold rooms. I mean, we've covered, again, the concentration camps and how difficult it is to find out where someone's being held and ensure access to legal counsel, family, etc. When someone's taken to an unofficial site, is it even more so this black bagged operation where there's like a total disappearance of the person?
1: Yes, for a period of time. That's what we think is actually one of the main ways these are being utilized right now. You know, ICE has this internal database system you're supposed to be able to look up and find your loved ones in. It's always delayed. It's not very good. It seems from a number of people we've talked to and a number of other organizations working on this that the agency is doing everything it can to get people out of the country before their loved ones can find them in that system, to know if they're being held in Arizona, Alabama, Florida. The hold rooms, because they're not official detention facilities, don't get entered into that system in the same way. So one of the stories we've done on this is that I took all of the data of all of the folks who've been held in a Colorado hold room, and I mapped the journeys that they were sent on from their hold rooms. And people are sent to 9 or 10 other random hold rooms before being shipped out of the country. It does seem like a shell game. There's not a legitimate reason for sending somebody to Seattle for a few days and then bringing them back and then sending them to Arizona and then bringing them back. They're shuffling people around. And we have heard from a number of people that they have been quite successful in deporting a lot of people before their family is able to find them. A family member never comes home one day, and you kind of understand they've been taken. And you also kind of understand that there's a system that they should show up in if that is what has happened to them. And then they don't, and they might not for weeks. And the terror and fear that uncertainty is inflicting on families across the country is truly one of the most sickening parts to me. It's hard enough to know that, say, your father's been taken off the street and is going to be sent back to a country that none of you have seen in decades. It is worse to only be able to assume that that's what has happened. It is an added level of human horror on something that is already deeply atrocious.
0: Well, so, and with that, I mean, a lot of times people will talk about the incompetence of the system or oh my gosh, these people are so dumb. And yet at the same time, there is, as you're talking, there seems to be a method to the madness. And is kind of the point to lose track of them even internally? Or is it just to try and continue to shuffle people around and increase that secrecy and suffering?
1: Given the data we have, I think that it's more the latter, that they are increasing that suffering competently. So one thing that's interesting about this data is that it has check-in and check-out times for every detainee in every facility. It doesn't have detainee names. They have unique alphanumeric identifiers. We have been able to identify dozens and dozens of people, though, based on specific details. It has things like birth date, nation of citizenship, nation they were deported to. So we were able, for instance, to observe non-Salvadorans in Colorado being deported to CCOT. But the data, one of the things it has is a check-in and check-out time for every facility down to the second. I'm sure that they're not accurate down to the second, because I imagine somebody is scanning barcodes on a sheet when detainees are moved, right? So it could be off by a couple minutes here or there. But they're very specific on when and where everybody arrives at each different location and when they leave it. So their internal systems have incredibly specific information about where everybody is, and they just don't share that. When these families are looking for somebody who's being shuttled through hold rooms, somebody in ICE does have the ability to find those people. We can see it in the data, but they don't. And that's, I think, an added cruelty.
0: Yeah, and I mean, that also begs the question, like, so you were able to access that information, and it, of course, it's not shared on this site that you mentioned where folks can check in and try to find where their person is. How did you then get access to it? Was that through the FOIA requests or through a source? Or
1: yeah, it was through the Deportation Data Project and their FOIA work. Again, they're housed at Berkeley, and they actually started requesting this stuff during the Biden administration. And right now, the good data we've gotten with them goes through October 2025. The feds recently gave DDP a new tranche of data. The FOIA litigation is ongoing constantly. They recently gave them a new tranche of data that the data scientists at DDP have a lot less confidence in. So basically, ICE had to give over this data because of litigations. Then reporting was done based on that data. They tried to deny some of that reporting. We kept being able to poke holes in their denials with their data. And then the next tranche of data they gave to the Deportation Data Project seems to have been notably less accurate. So there is a chance that they are effectively trying to undermine this work right now. So we're only comfortable reporting on the data through October 2025 because they've basically salted the data after that. At this point, litigation could still shake some free. But that is the only way we know, is that they had to hand over their data because of FOIA litigation.
0: Yeah, and of course, there's ongoing pushes inside the administration to completely ignore a FOIA request, to find ways to delete things once a FOIA request comes in. So it is quite the cesspool, quite the morass. And I'm curious about the acquisition of these places, because a lot of work has been done about the acquisition

0: idea whether there's a gulag in there, right? It all runs through GSA, right? Through the General Services Administration. Nobody's lease ever says ICE. Nobody says GSA. GSA, one thing we've learned, is an incredibly desirable tenant. If you're a landlord, not only do you get to rent to the federal government, so like they don't care what the price is, right? Like that's helpful, but they also will just maintain the lease for decades. And they will switch out different what government agencies are in there based on need. Wired is doing incredible reporting right now on the expansion, the warehouse expansion. And one thing they've also reported is there's a special team in GSA now specifically dedicated to finding more facilities for ICE. And a lot of that is figuring out, are there GSA facilities that like the Bureau of Land Management is using that maybe they don't need? Can we stick ICE in there? So a lot of it is going to be converting existing GSA leases into ICE leases or ICE facilities. There are a few in Colorado that we're watching that we're kind of prepared to see become detention facilities or hold rooms pretty soon. Because of the expansion, because there's, you know, there was ICE in there before, even if it's been turned into something else, there are rooms that we know had cells built in the past that we're keeping an eye on, basically, for seeing if transport vehicles start going there more frequently, if they're being opened as new hold rooms. We were able to report on 9. We have absolutely no confidence that it's going to remain at 9. And so making sure that we're catching as they expand is definitely part of the necessary vigilance right now. And there are wonderful activist groups on the ground who are really helping with that and being hugely instrumental in making sure that this information is actionable and acted upon.
1: Well, right. I wanted to ask you about that because you wrote that there was, you know, action after you broke this story. And I'm curious about updates about that. Once you came out with this information, this was March. Now it's May. We're recording this on May 4th for people listening. What have been some of the actions taken either by other journalists or by groups, grassroots organizations in response to this?
0: On the journalism front first, we have been really thrilled to see folks in a bunch of other states pick up what we reported, dig into their own local hold rooms, and then report that locally. Particularly some outlets in Arizona picked it up, and there's such a density of these facilities in Arizona. That seemed important, as well as, you know, Southern California. All sorts of states or outlets in all sorts of states have picked it up. And that spreading of information, I think, is the necessary precondition for action. People need to know that there is something to be acted against. There's also a great amount of activist energy going into this. I don't personally subscribe to like a hard distinction between journalism and activism. I think that pretending to neutral observation has never been neutral and has never made for particularly good journalism. And I've never quite understood how I am supposed to gather all of the facts and not arrive at any conclusions. You shouldn't trust me if I can do that, right? So I like to say that I report the news and then I try to do something about it. So I have worked with a group called No Concentration Camps Colorado, which is a coalition that involves, you know, like Indivisible and 5051, but also like the communists, right? It is a very broad coalition, and they are doing incredible work. They have some data scientists on board who have really made a lot of this more actionable. One thing that we're trying to get folks to do now is activists in other areas, if they have hold rooms, can always email socials@nocampscolorado.org. And the No Camps folks, they will send you a dossier, not only with the information about who's been held at your local hold room, how long they've been held there, what violations of the 72-hour hold or the various other rules they are. They will also provide you information on the zoning of the building and whether or not any conditional or special use permits have been pulled. Because here's the thing, when you're just holding people for up to 12 hours, that's pretty much fine in any zoning. Once you start holding people overnight, the 72-hour rule accidentally, it seems, without the feds realizing it, jeopardizes a ton of their leases on these facilities. None of these buildings are zoned for that. Virtually none of the 170 are zoned for people being held for long periods of time, or longer than 12 hours is basically when you hit a zoning consideration. So they changed that rule without necessarily cottoning on to the fact that that presents some other systemic issues. So where our head is right now is if we can get landlords and insurance companies to accidentally be on the right side of an issue, those are very powerful forces in this country, right? And so if you have a zoning violation, it's going to jeopardize the insurance on the building. It's also going to let the landlord

0: landlord break that lease, which if they don't want to lose the insurance on their building, they might be financially incentivized to do. Right now, we have this working two places in Colorado, the Glenwood Springs hold room and the Alamosa hold room. Both have cleared their first hurdles with the local planning and zoning commissions, saying, look, these are being used outside of zoning and maybe need to be shut down. There is question as to whether or not they could rule that they need to be shut down. It's not clear that they can enforce that against the federal government. But right now, there are two of our nine are moving through the process right now to theoretically be shut down because of zoning violations. And the No Camps Colorado folks are prepared to send anybody a dossier on any of these 170 facilities that will provide them with similar zoning and permitting information about the hold rooms closest to them. That's what we think is the real action path right now.
1: Yeah, I mean, odd to feel that landlords and insurance companies could be your partners in this fight, but
0: they would never sign on to it, right? It's about judo flipping their own financial interests in a way that forces them, for greed's sake, to do the right thing.
1: Yeah, ultimately, don't wait around for somebody to be a good person, sadly.
0: Yep.
1: good times. Well, folks, do check out this. I mean, there's several articles that have been written, including, as Logan mentioned, the journeys to, from, and through these ICE hold rooms, which is remarkable. You know, I just randomly clicked on one line and it showed a 40-year-old male from Venezuela that was moved 10 times. So there's that kind of information, as well as, of course, the initial exclusive on the Colorado hold rooms, then expanding that out to the entire U.S. So folks should definitely check that out. That's at ColoradoTimesRecorder.com, and we'll include a link to those articles in the show notes. Logan, thank you so much, not just for coming on the show, but for this incredibly vital work that you've done and continue to do.
0: It has been a privilege to be able to do it, truly, instead of feeling like there's nothing I can get my hands on in this time. I think a lot of people are looking for that. So being able to be useful and work with these folks who are then taking it and doing more than I could ever imagine is very rewarding and something I'm very, very glad to be doing. And thank you for bringing some attention to it, because that's kind of what keeps it going round.
1: Absolutely. Diversity of tactics and people doing what we do best. So I think that's a beautiful reminder that we all have agency. We just have to grab a hold of it. Amen. So thank you again.
0: Thank you.
1: 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Coming up next, Mickey Huff sits down with Executive Director of Reporters Without Borders, Clayton Weimers, to talk about the Press Freedom Index. That's coming up right now, so please stay with us.
2: Welcome to the Project Censored Show on Pacifica Radio. I'm Mickey Huff with Eleanor Goldfield. Recently, it was World Press Freedom Day, and I have the honor right now of speaking with the executive director of the Washington-based U.S. Office of Reporters Without Borders. I'm joined today by Clayton Weimers. Clayton wrote a fantastic piece for Project Censored not long ago titled American Press Freedom on the Brink, that came out just in advance of World Press Freedom Day, and the World Press Freedom Index that Reporters Without Borders does. And we're going to talk about world press freedoms. We're going to talk about what's going on, particularly in the United States. And for the first time in the history of the Reporters Without Borders World Press Freedom Index, they write at their website, rsf.org, more than half of the world's countries now fall into the, quote, difficult or, quote, very serious categories for press freedom. And Clayton Weimers and I are going to talk about this, because in the last 25 years, the average score of all 180 countries and territories surveyed in the index has never been so low. And I'm sorry to start out on such a bleak note, Clayton Weimers, but why don't we jump in and talk a little bit about that? Maybe talk, if you could, just about the history of the index briefly and how you do it. And then let's talk about some of the major themes, Clayton Weimers.
3: Yeah, definitely. And thanks for having me on. Always a pleasure to join Project Censored. We've been doing this index for 25 years, and that has given us the ability to take a real bird's eye view of press freedom all around the world. So we evaluate 180 countries not quite every country in the world. We have ambitions to add every single country. It's hard, but we apply exactly the same standards across the board to every country that we look at. And so we, throughout the year, will be collecting data on journalist arrests, hostages, abductions, and killings. And that will be coupled with qualitative data that we take in the form of surveys to media experts in those countries. And this is a wide-ranging cohort of people that includes journalists and media executives, free speech lawyers, and academics. We really try not to have any one particular type of survey respondent in our group of experts so that we can get a diversity of opinions. And that goes into some sort of an algorithm that smarter people than me assure me works and outspits scores. And we measure along five different indicators. So there is an economic indicator, a sociocultural indicator, political context, safety situation, and legal indicator. So I'll talk briefly about that legal indicator because in 2026, that's the one that took the sharpest nosedive. And when you dig into what's going on there, it's really two trends that we're seeing. One, you have the legal infrastructure meant to protect journalism and access to information being eroded or weakened in so many countries around the world. Then on the other hand, you have the abusive use or the weaponization of national security and government secrecy laws against journalism. And I would say both of those trends are very much on display here in the United States.
2: So going through the list, maybe we can just talk a lot about this just briefly. Some of the methodology, just so people get an idea of how you're going about getting some of the rankings. And again, not to get hung up on the rankings, but the trend is clear. The United States in particular has been declining for the last many years in a row and is now sitting at 64th on the list of 180 countries. And that's down pretty significantly from last year. And it was down again from the previous year. So maybe talk a little bit about the methodology and let's talk about what the downward trend means.
3: Yeah, we are, like I said, we're combining both qualitative and quantitative data here. And, you know, if there's one single thing that can really harm your country's press freedom score is if a journalist is killed or goes to jail. And, you know, we're thankfully not in a place right now in the United States where journalists are regularly being killed, although we have seen 8 journalists killed in the past decade. So I don't want to completely discount those safety risks. But we do have quite a few attacks on journalists. Particularly, we've seen law enforcement attacks on journalists over the course of the year that this index measures, the year 2025. Anyone who was paying attention to the No Kings protests in Los Angeles saw numerous instances of law enforcement attacking the press, sending them to hospitals, concussions, a lost finger. 2 journalists I've heard of were blinded. This is not the sort of thing that happens in the countries that are at the top of the index. And so as soon as you have that sort of violence against journalists, you know that it's going to harm your score. The other thing that really harms your score is arresting and detaining journalists. And again, you know, that's not happening in huge numbers in the United States. The biggest problem is probably this sort of catch and release style detention at a protest where, you know, maybe a photographer got a little closer than an agent of law enforcement liked, and then they decided to slap the handcuffs on there and take them away, or just treat them like the protesters that they were also arresting. That journalist is usually out within a couple hours, and charges are not generally filed because they wouldn't go anywhere. That is what happened to Mario Guevara in Atlanta, an Atlanta-based Spanish-language journalist. He was arrested while covering one of those No Kings protests. But instead of being released, the charges were dropped and the sheriff's office transferred him over to ICE. And ICE sort of arbitrarily decided that Mario was no longer in the country legally, even though he'd been here for 20 years and had a work permit. So he was deported to his native El Salvador, a country that he had originally fled because of threats. And this is, you know, not dissimilar to what happened earlier this year to Stephanie Rodriguez in the Nashville area, a local Spanish language reporter who fled Colombia due to death threats that she received for her reporting in Colombia. She has a path to citizenship. She has a green card. She is married to a U.S. citizen. And yet ICE appears to have targeted her, followed her car, pulled her out of the car and detained her for a few weeks, transferred her across state lines. We were thankfully able to get her out on bond, but she still faces that deportation. So, you know, these are the kind of things that journalists in the United States are facing at an individual level. And then, you know, at the policy level, Donald Trump is been waging all-out war on press freedom. And a lot of the things that he's done, they tend to get washed away in the churn of the news cycle because we all just move on to the next awful thing. But it's worth stepping back and looking at it all together. And I'm talking about things like fully defunding the Corporation for Public Broadcasting and going on the attack against the international broadcasters like Voice of America and Radio Free Europe. I'm talking about banning the AP from the White House and from Air Force One, weaponizing the Department of Justice against journalists like Hannah Nathanson at the Washington Post or Don Lemon and Georgia Ford, independent reporters in Minnesota, or weaponizing the FCC against media outlets that Trump doesn't like. And, as of right now, the FCC is looking into revoking the licenses of ABC stations, something that is not within its authority, I should say. And so it's sort of this paradox of this is an incredibly dangerous overreach by the FCC, but at the same time, the media really need to call this bluff because the FCC at the end of the day will not get away with this. And so that it's a complicated message to get across, but it is both dangerous and a toothless threat.
2: All good points, Clayton. And the press is under assault from multiple angles. You just mentioned and rattled off a long list of government attacks. Then, of course, there's the corporate media capitulation index over at freepress.net that's been following, right, the number of corporations bending the knee so they get favorable treatment from the Trump administration and Brendan Carr's FCC. Carr himself was involved in Project 2025, writing about press policy and what they could do and how they could deconstruct it and attack the press in general. And now he's in charge of it, right? Fox and Henhouse style, talk about regulatory capture, from a pretty extreme ideology. And none of this, by the way, is in the public interest. This is all to protect the pride and ego of people in the Trump administration and to go after enemies. And the irony, of course, is that in Trump's first term, he sort of invoked that the press is the enemy of the people, that he was borrowing a little bit from the Nixon administration. But of course, that's all going back to the Lügenpresse, going back to Germany in World War One and Two and the massive authoritarian assaults on expression. And again, the index here, it's the trend that's also extremely worrying, is that press freedoms have been declining in the United States for some time. This recent couple years has been, a noticeable backslide, and you just rattled off a bunch of reasons why. I want to get to some solutions things later in our conversation and hear what you have to say about some things that we could do. But could you maybe pick up a couple data points from what the study said, particularly about the U.S.?
3: Yeah, and it's really kind of a chicken and the egg question, right? Is press freedom on the decline because democracy is eroding, or is democracy eroding because press freedom's on the decline? And it's not too shocking that you look at our index and you see the countries at the top are also the ones that are performing quite well on the democracy indices of other organizations whose work I greatly respect. And that's just a lot of data points all pointing to the same thing, is that these are necessary conditions for a robust democracy. If you want to live in a free and open society, you need a strong, free press. I would hope that goes without saying, but clearly it doesn't, so I have to say it. But you're right. It would be really tempting to write all of this off as a Trump problem and then that, obviously suggest a very simple solution. But I really want to caution people against thinking that one election is going to solve all of our problems. Because, yes, we have reached a new all-time low at 64th, but that was only compared to the last all-time low last year of 57th. And 57th is not great either. And as an American, frankly, it's embarrassing. I want to live in a country where we are competing for the very top of the press freedom index. We've seen a sustained decline over the better part of the past decade on the press freedom index. And what that tells me is that we don't have a Trump problem. We don't have a one politician problem. We have structural deficiencies that are holding us back. And yes, Trump is the single actor most to blame for this year's decline. And I would say are also the single biggest threat to American press freedom today. But he didn't get us here. He is pouring gasoline on a fire that was already burning. We haven't seen any meaningful press freedom legislation pass in the Congress in years. I'm thinking of things like the Press Act, which cleared the House unanimously in 2024, but the Senate Democratic leadership never saw fit to bring it to a vote. And so it died in the Senate at a time when the Senate Democrats were campaigning, saying that the Republican candidate for president wants to be a dictator. If they really believe that, maybe they should have been shoring up the free press. And this is a bill that is so, like, it's common sense. It's a common sense bill. It would have passed easily. It is a bill that would have codified protections for sources and journalists so that federal law enforcement can't snoop on their conversations. You know, that's pretty basic stuff that we need. And there's a form of that protection on the books in 49 different states, by the way. So this is really just like closing the federal loophole. But we couldn't get it done. And similarly, we couldn't get anti-SLAPP legislation done at the federal level. We haven't been able to increase funding for public media. And in fact, we've lost all the funding for public media, which takes me over to the economics of the news industry. You know, that's not too shocking that things are bad there. We've seen layoffs. We've seen closures, consolidation. Something like 2 local newspapers closed every week in this country. And tens of millions of Americans are living in news deserts. And so that has a huge impact on people's access to information, which is the key to all of this. You know, it's not just about the safety of journalists and their rights. Press freedom is everyone's right. It's not about protecting journalists. It's about protecting our right to information. And we only protect journalists as a means to an end, frankly.
2: Yeah, and of course, that echoes Article 19 in the Universal Declaration of Human Rights about the right to impart and receive information, right? That's a really big and important part of that. And again, since the index looks internationally, it's fair. I mean, the United States now falls basically around the top third, outside slightly of the top third, which is, again, not a bragging point. But it's also fair to say that there are countries far worse than the U.S., right? And there are, you know, there are definitely things that, in other words, there are mechanisms in the United States by which we might reverse some of these trends or change them. You just rattled off a list of a few things that we might do legislatively. But I want to talk a little bit about some of that and some of the politics around that. However, first, I want to remind our listeners that you're tuned to the Project Censored Show on Pacific Radio. I'm Mickey Huff with Eleanor Goldfield. We're speaking with Clayton Weimers, the executive director of the Washington Office of Reporters Without Borders. We're talking about World Press Freedom Day, which was May 3rd. And we're talking about RSF's index, the Press Freedom Index. Press freedom is at a 25-year low across the globe. You can read the report at rsf.org. So I wanted to just talk about... And again, this all came after us. You were talking about how this is not just a Trump-centric issue. He's clearly exacerbated it. You said putting gas on the fire. That's certainly, you know, an apt way to look at it. But the Democrats, what do you make of the Democrats not jumping on this issue like so many others, where public opinion clearly is leaning in a majority on a number of issues, whether it's universal health care, building trust in media, not getting involved in foreign wars? The Democrats are also part of this logjam. They're part of a gatekeeping situation. Do you have any analysis about, you know, why something that was unanimously passed in the House didn't even get a hearing in the Senate?
3: Look, fixing what's wrong with the Senate is a little bit above my pay grade.
2: Right.
3: that's going to have to be someone else's problem. But the simple fact is, you know, this was teed up for them. And it was just a question of political willpower on the part of leadership. And I know for a fact that many rank and file Democratic senators were eager to vote for this. And they told us so. We are quite confident it would pass because we did the work to ensure it would. In fact, I can only think of one senator out of 100 who was going to vote against it. But it became one of those things that got kicked down the road throughout the year. And then before you knew it, it was November and Trump had won re-election and the Senate was saying, well, we got to confirm a bunch of judges and we got to do all these other things. And the Senate is slow and it has procedures and you can't just suddenly bring a bill to a vote, and time ran out on the Press Act. Unfortunately, it wasn't considered a priority, but that's, you know, that's the point here, is that we have been sliding on this index in large part due to the fact that we just haven't made this foundational freedom that's enshrined in the Bill of Rights. In fact, journalism is the only profession shouted out in the Bill of Rights, and we haven't managed to make that a priority for quite some time. And that's really what got us into this situation.
2: So, Clayton, in the piece you wrote on American Press Freedom on the Brink, you can see that at projectcensored.org. You, of course, mentioned U.S. Press Freedom Tracker that tracks violence against journalists. You know, excellent site and project. You talk about political, legal, and economic context, socio-cultural context, and safety of journalists. There's a paragraph near the end that I wanted to hit on because I think it really encapsulates some of the spirit of what you were just saying about the Senate and our political process and the lack of political will. You wrote in this piece, quote, This is a moment of crisis for American media. During the 20th century, press freedom and free expression more broadly saw a gradual, if uneven, expansion. So that's an important point to note. Then you go on to say, now we're heading in the other direction for the first time in generations, and Reporters Without Borders isn't the only organization that's noticed. Of course, we've been noticing in Project Censored for some time ourselves. You say the Varieties of Democracy Institute's 2026 Democracy Report found that U.S. freedom of expression had declined to World War II levels, and Freedom House also docked the United States in its latest global report, with freedom of expression cited as a leading factor in democratic backsliding. Could you comment more on that?
3: Yeah, it's just we have multiple data points. This is not just RSF coming out and saying that we're hitting this new crisis point. It is basically every institution that measures these things is coming to the same conclusion. And we all approach it from different angles. And so that's the scary thing, is that it is an inescapable conclusion that United States democracy is seeing a steady decline. And it was, you know, never perfect to begin with. And so we are obviously going in the wrong direction. And, you know, that VDEM line that I cited, that you then cite my citation of, really stuck with me, because think about, like, where were we in the World War II era? That basically erased all the gains we made in the civil rights movement. That's all basically been jettisoned. And there's another line in there that really stuck with me, is that it's not just the depth with which we've sunk, it's the speed at which it's all happened. And the head of the VDEM Institute likened it to a coup d'etat, because there are no other countries that have seen such a rapid decline on such a short time scale.
2: That's a crisis. In fact, we wrote about that in the United States, a distraction book that we did in 2019. And again, the thesis of that book was not Trump centric either. It was, we've been in a neoliberal backslide, you know, since the 70s. And these are all parts of culmination of things that were long range plans that have now, as you said, with the wrong people in those right places, they've been able to incredibly speed up the demolition of all of these protections, civil rights. We just saw the Voting Rights Act gutted again. It's kind of across the spectrum. And so one would suspect that press freedoms kind of go along with it. But let's turn around here and take a look at some other perspectives. Let's talk about some things that what can we do to address some of these issues and fill the news deserts? Or what are some measures or things that we can do to help build public trust and maybe strengthen the press and help elevate our rankings in press freedom? I wanted to just see if you had a few comments on, since we've been talking about the U.S. ranking and others, let's let our listeners know Norway is number one. I think it's been number one for the past few years. The Netherlands is two, Estonia, Denmark, Sweden, Finland, Ireland, Switzerland. But what can you talk about that makes those countries so high ranked, and what can we learn from that?
3: Yeah, I think that's an important thing to talk about, because it's not all doom and gloom out there. I mean, there are vanishingly few countries that are getting it right, but they are doing interesting things. And I think one of the things that, you know, there's really two factors that really unite those top six countries you identified. One is cultural, in a sense. The idea of politicians attacking journalists is anathema. The notion that a journalist would be unsafe while doing their job is unheard of. In the event that a journalist is somehow attacked, there is a robust justice system in place that will respond appropriately. And at the end of the day, what we're talking about there is we're talking about democracy. And so it comes back to this idea of, you need to have a robust democracy to protect the press, but you also need to have a robust press to protect democracy. They are mutually reinforcing factors, and as you see one decline, you will necessarily see the other decline. Another really important thing that's happening in those countries pretty consistently across the board, though, is very strong public funding for media that is totally independent of any political control. There's a lot of funding streams available to different types of media outlets in these countries, and it is completely divorced from politicians and their ideas of what the media ought to be doing. And that's key, because if a politician can decide which media outlets get the funding, well, you know, that is just leading to state media, and that's not the outcome we want. But, you know, in so many countries around the world, one of the leading problems is that the economic model for journalism is crumbling. But really think we need to start imagining information And as a result, journalism as a public good, as a public resource that we all need access to in order to participate in our society. And it's important that that information come from diverse sources and be trustworthy. Just like you don't want to have all of your country's water supply come from one place that may catastrophically fail. You want clean water. You want it to come from a few different places, and you want it to be cheap and relatively accessible for people. Well, you need to start thinking about information that way, too.
2: Yeah, information in the public good as a public utility. I know Victor Picard, University of Pennsylvania, has long talked about this, you know, continuing the work of Bob McChesney, you know, going back to rich media, poor democracy. And in this country, what we're now seeing a lot of government interference in what's happening with the press. Much of the control of the press is in corporate, you know, in the corporate media and controlled by corporations, hyper-commercial, for-profit institutions that aren't compelled in any real way to do anything but race to the bottom line. They've lost any real semblance of having the responsibility and privilege of reporting to the public protected by the First Amendment. And what we see in places like the United States is a censorship by proxy effort, where, you know, corporations are just as happy to curry favor with government and censor certain things or to not report about certain things. The consolidation problem is an attack on diversity of viewpoint. I mean, we could go on and on, but in places like the U.S., I think we have again a real challenge with the hyper consolidation of a handful of corporations owning broadcast, cable, and now, of course, Silicon Valley and AI slop. And you mentioned that the collapse of the journalism funding model. It seems that absent, I mean, corporations aren't going to volunteer themselves out of profits. Absent some kind of, you know, really grassroots public movement demanding changes, or Congress, you know, actually doing something really proactively about it, which you just detailed they're not, what other levers do we have to pull, do you think, in places like the U.S.?
3: And, you know, I want to give a shout out to my friend Steve Waldman over at Rebuild Local News, because as of this taping, you know, the Pulitzer Prizes were just announced. And every year he has this tradition where he puts out a spreadsheet of the type of media outlet that is winning the Pulitzers. And he noted not one publicly traded corporation won a Pulitzer. Family controlled private companies that have share, you know, public shares did. So the New York Times obviously always wins several Pulitzers. And one thing that's really clear is the emergence of nonprofit newsrooms increasingly doing great journalism, some of the finest journalism in the country, especially at the local level. And that tells us that the model is changing. There is definitely room for different approaches to how to fund the media, whether that is public funding, nonprofit, listener funded. And the problem is a lot of the owners of media increasingly are finding it hard to make money. And what they're turning to is how to eliminate journalist jobs or how to do the job cheaper and more lean. And when you start going down that road, that's a slippery slope to replacing a journalist with an AI chatbot and, you know, just hollowing out local news coverage and laying off all your sports reporters and getting rid of your Metro desk. And stop me if you've heard this one from a newspaper in our nation's capital lately. But, you know, that's the problem. And if you treat the news as, you know, any other business, you're going to fail.
2: Well, the Jeff Bezos Washington Post just cut 30% of the workforce. He's among the richest people in the world. It shouldn't be about making money for someone that already has more money than anyone would know what to do with. So there are other deep-rooted problems, I think, here going on in terms of the political economy of mass media, you know, the over-reliance on neoliberalism and unbridled capitalism that just seems to blind these people about how much harm they're causing societally. Jeff Bezos doesn't need to think about bottom lines. He could run the Washington Post at a loss for eternity and let reporters run it. Ralph Nader just wrote a great piece that I signed off on that was saying, hey, Jeff Bezos, why don't you let the reporters run the newsroom and stop ruining journalism? Or stop contributing to that loss. So, I mean, even in this case, it's not even that some of these massive corporations or these owners can't afford to lose the money. It's just they just don't seem to care about journalism. Clayton Weimer, any final words today or how people can find your work or the work of RSF?
3: Yeah, you can go to, as you said, rsf.org. I would encourage folks to read the full report. You know, we really only touched on the United States and the Nordic countries today, but we cover 180 countries with this thing. Lots of different ways to break down the data. It's interactive. Click on any country and you're bound to learn something new about what's going on.
2: Absolutely. Clayton Weimers, Executive Director of the Washington Office of Reporters Without Borders. We've been talking about World Press Freedom Day and RSF's Press Freedom Index. Thank you so much, Clayton, for joining us on the Project Censored Show today.
3: Thank you for having me.

That does it for another episode of the Project Censored Radio Show on Pacifica Radio. I'm your producer and co-host, Eleanor Goldfield, along with my co-host and executive producer, Mickey Huff. 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
5: Thanks for having me, David.
4: Tell us about Death Penalty Action.
5: Death Penalty Action is a national anti-death penalty organization that I helped co-found back in 2017. And my partner in that establishment, Abe Bonowitz, is a long-term anti-death penalty activist, as I am. And we decided at that time that with the impending inauguration of President Trump, that we should establish an organization that could be on call for if anything moved at the federal level around the federal death penalty, because Trump had been known to be a very pro-death penalty advocate. And so we formed to kind of position ourselves in the national spotlight to address federal executions, which sadly became the reality during the Trump administration. Most of our significant work during that time was to combat the executions that occurred under Trump's first term. But beyond that, we are also working to stop executions at a state level. We are working and opposing each execution that happens in this country. We are working in coalition with state partners around legislation that impacts death penalty issues at the state level and also at the federal level. And we plan various events throughout the year to try and engage people on the issue, give everyday people an opportunity and outlet for activism.
4: So Trump was in for 4 years and then was out for 4 years and he's back again. What did change with Trump federally and in terms of any federal influence on the states?
5: Well, Trump was largely silent on the death penalty during his first term, which was a relief to the community. But unfortunately, in the final 6 months of his first term presidency, he sought out and oversaw the execution of 13 federal prisoners. And just to put that in context, there only had been, I believe, 3 federal executions in the last 60 years prior to that. So having 13 in his last six months of office was a real horrendous moment in the history of the federal death penalty. And then when Biden became president, the emphasis became at the end of Biden's term, when we were seeing that Trump would then have a second term, to put some pressure on the Biden administration to commute the federal death row, so that if and when Trump became president again, he wouldn't have the opportunity to to continue his clearing out of the federal or military death row. And so there was a national campaign to get Biden to commute the death sentences of the federal prisoners. And he did, except for the case of three prisoners, he did leave on federal death row, but largely he did clear out the death row before Trump came to office. So Trump still has three prisoners on the federal death row that he could potentially seek execution of.
4: Well, I don't often give Joe Biden credit, so give him some credit for that. That's good. Well, you mentioned the military death row. Who's on that?
5: Those are people who are convicted of crimes in relation to their I believe, in their service of the U.S. military. And that's a very small group. I want to say it's definitely less than 10 military personnel who are on death row. It's a small facility in, I believe, Fort Leavenworth, Kansas. There hasn't been a military execution in modern times. So largely the people on death row there, for all intents and purposes, are serving a life sentence because there have been no executions and no movement forward with that, fortunately.
4: I think maybe 23 states in D.C. that don't have it, and a handful that have a moratorium, but others maybe are moving in the opposite direction. What's happening at that level?
5: It's an interesting time because, as you pointed out, almost the majority of states do not have the death penalty. It was 23, as you said, and District of Columbia. So that leaves 27 states that do have the death penalty. And of those 27 states that have the death penalty, 26 of them have not used it in 10 years or more. Most of them haven't used it in 10 years or more. That I can't remember the exact number. So it's just a small minority of states that still have the death penalty and that are actually using it. And it, as you said, there is this trend away from executions. And we see that at a number of levels in this country. We see it in the national polling around the death penalty. Each year, more and more American citizens are saying that they prefer other options of punishment over the death penalty. So it's having a decrease in popularity among the general public. Most states, as I just said, aren't seeking out both new death sentences and also not executing the people that they have on death row. But the dark side of this is that there are just a handful of what I would pinpoint bloodthirsty governors who are going against the national trend and the international trend away from executions in pursuing the death penalty. And case in point is Governor Ron DeSantis in Florida last year oversaw 19 executions in the state of Florida, which was a record for Florida and really skewed modern execution data around what we're seeing at the state level. And so we have these little pockets of, I guess, like, you know, bad actors, if you want to say, of states that are pursuing executions at a rate completely out of touch with the U.S. population. And not only are the polls showing a decrease in popularity about the death penalty and executions, but we're seeing juries in court cases all around the country refusing to hand down death sentences in capital trials. And that also marks the decreasing appetite for such a penalty.
4: How do you explain those trends? Because I don't think they're the same around the world, and they haven't always been the same over the decades. Is it the general absence of the death penalty and the world not collapsing and it becomes normal and acceptable? Or are the arguments winning, or the cases of innocents wrongly executed piling up having some influence? Or why are people becoming enlightened? It seems a very important thing to know when people finally get something right, why they're doing it.
5: Right. I mean, I tend to be an optimist. And so, you know, my personal perspective on it is that we're, you know, as a society, moving and progressing and migrating in a direction of more humanity and more compassion and better understanding and finding better ways to do things. We're a relatively young country still in the context of the world, and there's a lot of trial and error and unfortunately sacrifice along the way as we're trying to achieve, you know, a better way of being, you know, a country that's hopefully moving in the direction of peace and justice and those things. So I believe in my heart that we have that And I know it's hard to say that when we look at the current news of what is happening, but I think we are in a trajectory that, you know, the arc of the moral universe is bending towards justice. And I believe that. But I think, like, at a concrete specific approach to it, there is so much more organizing, so much more education around the issue that hasn't, like, when, like, back in the 80s and 90s, things were really out of control in this country around the death penalty, and things have been slowing down since then, since the peak of executions in 1999. And I largely think that is because of the movement being organized and the education that's gone into that, as you cited, you know, letting people know about the disparities around innocence on death row, about race, class, all these things that have gone into what has traditionally made people start to question the death penalty.
4: Well, I can buy that it's part of a general trend away from counterproductive so-called tough on crime, mass incarceration madness, but I have a hard time buying it's part of a general trend toward wisdom and enlightenment. I mean, as the world's biggest ever military budget is now proposed to go up by 50%, as we've sort of normalized the death penalty, as long as it's with a missile and the president checks a list of names on Tuesdays and anybody nearby, too bad for them. And weapons shipments to public genocides every week. Like, this, I'm not seeing the general trend away from violence and cruelty.
5: Yeah, I understand that perspective. And it is what's right before us. We're seeing, you know, great tragedy that's perpetuated by government overseas in Iran, locally with, you know, ICE terrorizing communities. Like, it's something that's real and it's before us. And so there's no denying that for sure. But I also still think that like what we're seeing are these, you know, the bad apples of leadership, you know, the Trump administration doing what they've done, you know, just beyond like the capital punishment approach, the world, you know, perspective on war and peace has been absolutely abominable. So like, I see that and I understand that, but also kind of an example going back to Florida, like the death penalty trend is moving in a better direction, but we're seeing, you know, these like just particular people with these particular ideologies that are disrupting what I feel is our movement towards a better way and a better life.
4: I suppose I can buy that, though. It'd be nice to have a good apple once in a while if we're going to have this bad apples analogy. But right. I want to talk about some of the activities that you're doing to advance this cause at Death Penalty Action. One, you're planning a fast and a vigil for abolition of the death penalty, and you've got a great website for it, abolition.org. Can you tell us what's in the works?
5: Yeah, so every summer for the last 33 years, believe it or not, anti-death penalty activists have gathered outside the U.S. Supreme Court in Washington, D.C. for the same 4 days every summer to mark two significant Supreme Court rulings that impacted the death penalty. There was one in 1972 on June 29th that the Supreme Court asked the states to stop executing prisoners because of the problems within the system. And then 4 years and 4 days later, on July 2nd of 1976, the Supreme Court ruled that states could now continue executing prisoners. So there was this 4 year, 4 day window of no executions in this country. And so we symbolically marked those 4 days between June 29th and July 2nd with the presence outside the Supreme Court, calling on the court to do the right thing and impose the laws of prohibiting cruel and unusual punishment, for example, to stop the death penalty and to make a ruling that would end the death penalty in this country. So we gather at the steps of the Supreme Court and we fast, we vigil, we pass out literature, we give out buttons, stickers, and create this kind of encampment for 4 days outside of the court to engage people who are passing by. Often the court itself is actually not in session. Not that our presence outside is going to directly influence the court, but at least symbolically, we're there at the court. We're bringing that message to the steps of power, and we're educating the people who pass by the court on the streets of D.C. for those 4 days. Fasting's optional. Not everyone fasts. Some people do. People fast in different ways. Some people do water only. Some people just choose to, you know, give up a meal or two. But some people do liquid only the entire time. And this is our 33rd year. It's one of the longest running anti-death penalty activities in the country.
4: We're speaking with Scott Langley, who's a co-founder of Death Penalty Action. You can check out deathpenaltyaction.org and abolition.org. Can people sign up and join in? Can they do so only if they can make it to Washington, D.C.? Are there local activities around this enormous country as well? How can people help?
5: Yeah, sure. So in regards to the fast and the vigil that we do at the Supreme Court this summer, the abolition.org website, you can sign up to participate in person. We encourage people to come in person. If you're in the DC area and can just stop by on your lunch break, come after work, we go into the evening. We have a speaker program each evening where you can hear from death row exonerees. You can hear from murder victim family members who are against the death penalty. You can hear from death row family members. You can hear from leaders in the national movement, the state movements. Those are happening in the evenings. And so anyone can come by. So we encourage people to sign up and come. If you live outside of the DC area, then we have options for affordable housing and some limited scholarships to help people get to DC. So you can sign up on the abolition.org website to do that. But the broader picture, the deathpenaltyaction.org website, you can sign up there as well, because as I mentioned, we're working in a number of states around the death penalty as a whole each and every day to prepare for executions and promote visibility and action around those. And so on our website, you can, there's a number of things you can do. There's petitions that you can sign. We collect signatures for each and every execution that happens in this country, and we deliver those, often hand deliver those petitions to the governors and the state houses around the country in advance of executions. You can sign the petitions on our website. You can also sign up to join our newsletter and find out what's happening around the country. And if there's something specifically happening in your state, then we also send you some targeted emails about what you can do in your state. So for example, Connecticut has a bill about limiting the role of businesses in executions, trying to stop Connecticut businesses from selling drugs or equipment that could be used in executions in other states. And so we can target our message to the membership of when people sign up on our website to let you know what's happening in your local area as well.
4: And the dates again for the fasting and vigil in DC, that's at abolition.org?
5: It starts on June 29th and goes through July 2nd. People arrive on June 28th for a gathering, and then we kick off at midnight, hit the ground running at midnight on June 29th, and continue for the 4 days.
4: Is there some hope in going after some of the supplies for one of the techniques for murdering people, the chemicals and so forth, of getting them down to no techniques left? I mean, aren't some places, going back to firing squads and nooses and so forth, like they're never going to actually run out of ways to do it, are they?
5: Unfortunately, they won't run out of ways. The Supreme Court hasn't banned any form of execution, actually. And as you said, methods like gassing, firing squad, electrocution, even hanging are all still legal in the United States. Actually, last year in the United States, there were 5 gassings and 3 executions by firing squad. So it's not unusual for those to be occurring in this country. There has been a long-running movement to try and get pharmaceutical companies to ban selling the lethal drugs to states for executions. And that's had tremendous success. A large reason why we've seen a dip in executions has been because of pharmaceutical companies standing up against states and refusing to sell these lethal drugs. And so that's like just one avenue of kind of chipping away at this larger problem of the death penalty. So if we can make it harder and harder for executions to move forward, then at least we can slow the process down in hopes that we can, get better leadership in states like Texas and Florida, but also keep building that momentum from a public opinion perspective of being a country that doesn't want to execute its prisoners.
4: And is that because particular states have instituted only one method, chemical injection, and then they can't get the chemicals?
5: Yeah, it's a little confusing. I don't quite understand myself how some states are finding ways to get the lethal drugs. Some states are having problems getting the lethal injection drugs. But I think that, you know, largely we have seen some states not executing because of that. And that's what's moving these state legislatures to passing new laws, such as bringing firing squads back or gassings back to their protocols, because they are struggling and they are desperate to find other ways. And that's how they're going about it.
3: It would be nice if they would get on board with the other trend of abolishing the thing. As we said, you've got a majority of states not doing it and almost half officially banning it. And I think four others with moratoria in place. I don't know how solid those are at lasting, but where one of the places I work, rootsaction.org, we have, you know, a website where people can email their governors and state legislators and say, join these other 23 states and ban it. And there are states, I think Pennsylvania is one now, but there are states that have bills going through legislatures that, you know, are you hopeful at all of getting to 24, 25, 26 and, you know, maybe making it a little more shameful to not be on the list?
5: Yeah, for sure. That's, you know, one of the strategies that we have is we can chip away at state by state. And you started out the show mentioning Virginia. To have a southern state abolish the death penalty was a huge success. And so right now we're putting the emphasis not so much on the southern states, because that's a difficult territory to work in. But as you said, like Pennsylvania, there are some bills that have gotten through some of the process, legislative process, getting closer for vote that would eliminate the death penalty. And we're seeing similar things in Ohio, which also Pennsylvania and Ohio have the two of the largest death rows out of the southern area. So targeting those really can eliminate who's even eligible for execution. And the other state that has an extremely large death row that's not in the South is California. And California is one of those states that you mentioned that has the moratorium on executions. Governor Newsom has declared while he's governor, there will be no executions. And went even as far as dismantling the execution facility itself so that it's not even feasible to execute someone. But right now there's a clemency campaign in California to try and get him before he leaves office, similar to the Biden campaign that I mentioned earlier at the federal level, to get Governor Newsom to commute the sentences of, I believe it's 580 people on death row in California, which is a quarter of the entire death row population of this country, to get him to do what Biden did at the end of his governorship. So, you know, it's just chipping away, like what makes sense for each state. Like, you know, that campaign makes sense for California. What's going on in Pennsylvania or Ohio makes sense for them. Getting Virginia to abolish the death penalty made sense. So it's, you know, kind of working with what makes sense. Whereas we have states like Florida, I keep bringing it back to just because it's an absolute horror what's happening there. That's more difficult. Like the chances of getting something passed in the Florida legislature is very minimal. So we're not going to necessarily put so much energy at the state level there. We'll still oppose the executions and still show up for those and deliver those petitions. But we need to move, and we are moving our energy into places where there's hope for success.
3: As it being unfamiliar myself with anything I much agreed with that Governor Newsom has done, has it become an issue in the California governor's campaign, or is it an issue in campaigns for governor or state legislators in other states?
5: I haven't been following the California governor race closely myself to know if that's come up in the debates that have been happening, but I do know from a broader picture that it used to be, like when I first got into this work in the 90s, you know, touching on the death penalty was considered political suicide. Like if you voiced any sort of opposition to it, that was almost like your death knell for being able to be elected. And we saw that, like, I mean, there was a very, very, you know, infamous story of Dukakis, his run for presidency in the 80s kind of being tanked because he came out against the death penalty. And so that time has shifted dramatically to where it's not toxic anymore.

0: threat to get people to take plea bargains, whether they were guilty of anything or not, because you could threaten them with the death penalty. And that seemed to move a lot of people, I think.
1: Yeah, for sure. Virginia, it historically has had the most executions of any state in this country. And, you know, the stories, and there's a woman actually who comes to the Fast and Vigil that we talked about earlier in DC every year. She'll be there this year. Her son was on death row in Virginia, and he was one of those cases of that the political pressure that was within the system to get someone who really, you know, hadn't committed any serious crimes to admit and cooperate in ways that ended up in this far worse punishment than they actually deserve. And so she comes and she talks about her story of having a child on death row. And since Virginia no longer has a death penalty, thankfully he's not at risk of execution, but her son is still in prison. And so we hear from people like her at this event of what that journey is like and the impact that the death penalty has on families and in our communities abroad.
0: A number of innocent people as well, proven innocent, taken off the death row in Virginia. There's another activity I saw on the website coming up. I don't know if you want to mention that was called For Whom the Bell Tolls. Is that something that people should know about too?
1: Yeah, this is a campaign that's existed for a number of decades. It started within some religious organizations, I believe in the 90s. And what the premise of it is to encourage communities of faith that have bells to toll their bells at the hour of an execution as a way to kind of bring the attention of the community that's within earshot of that bell to hear this bell ringing and to know that it's done out of mourning for the loss of this person's life and as a prayer for a hope for a better tomorrow. And so this campaign kind of died off over the years, and we've reinvigorated it, trying to get faith communities, congregations, churches, places of worship that have bells to ring them at the time of execution. And if a church or congregation doesn't have a bell, to at least do things like put a sign in the window, put a sign in the lawn, hang a black drape over the door, or just simply mention executions in the bulletins or the emails that go among the congregation and members of that particular community. So we have a website that's called For Whom the Bells Toll .org, and people can sign up there to get information about that program. And while it's targeted for faith-based communities, it's really open to anyone, because anyone could put a sign in their yard. Anyone can hang a black cloth over their door. Anyone can go, you know, buy a cheap bell and go stand out in the street corner and ring it and just bring that awareness to the community about what's happening.
0: Reminds me a little bit of some peace groups that have taken up ringing bells on what used to be called Armistice Day to mark the end of the First World War. Now, of course, it's been perverted into sort of a pro-war thing called Veterans Day. But I want to ask you, as we just have a couple minutes left, why we never seem to get opponents of war and opponents of the death penalty together. Like, aren't we always stronger when we're bigger? Or do opponents of the death penalty not want to take on the crazy, frightening war machine? Or is it the other way around? Or, you know, would it not make sense to oppose small and large scale state killing as one thing and maybe be bigger? Or is it just too confusing for the human brain?
1: Yeah, human thinking is complex, and it's hard to, you know, have a consistent, you know, framework of ethics in some ways. And I know that, like, at the Fast and Vigil, for example, we welcome anyone who's against the death penalty, and that sometimes brings in people who don't necessarily have politics that line up with, like, a moral, you know, liberal approach. Like, we have people who are pro-military, we have people who are, pro-life. From the abortion perspective. And so, like, there's like this interesting convergence of voices, because everyone has these different perspectives on things. And I think, you know, when it comes, as you're saying, to like the larger scale, you know, like when the US drops a bomb somewhere, like we're imposing the death penalty on these people that were dropping a bomb. A death penalty without trial, without any sort of, you know, judicial, you know, structure. Same thing when we're sending ICE into communities to raid homes and arrest people, and they're, you know, they carry lethal

0: weapons, and these are executions that are happening on the streets without warrant, without a judicial oversight. And so, you know, it is important to make these connections about, like, when there is killing involved, like, what's the bigger theme that impacts all of us, and what is the basic message? Because I personally believe, you know, that if, like, any form of killing is wrong. And so if that's happening at the international scale or a community scale or in the justice system, if the government is intentionally taking human life, then that's a consistent message that we need to be aware of. And not everyone shares that. Like I said, we have, you know, some military veterans around who aren't necessarily, you know, we have people who are pro-Trump in our organization.
1: We will have to keep working on it. I wish we had 5 minutes, but we don't. Scott Langley is with deathpenaltyaction.org. We will have links up at talkworldradio.org. Scott, thanks for everything you've been doing and for coming on Talk World Radio.
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6: 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We bring local stories to a global audience, produced at a different location every week. I'm Sawa Khan, host of Mothering Earth in Wimberley, Texas. Today on Sprouts, the story of a community group fighting for environmental justice against multinational corporations that produce oil, gas, and tons of plastics. Literally hundreds of oil, gas, and petrochemical plants and refineries line an area in the Houston Ship Channel right next to neighborhood homes, schools, churches, hospitals, and local businesses. This truly gigantic industrial complex, operated by multinational corporations, pollutes the air, water, and soil with toxins that result in numerous health impacts such as cancers, respiratory and cardiovascular diseases, and more. An activist group called Fenceline Watch has made it their mission to advocate for the people who live next to these plants. I spoke with Yvette Ariano, founder and director, and Shiv Srivastava, policy director of Fenceline Watch. I asked Yvette to explain their purpose.
7: Our mission is to stop toxic multi-generational harm on our Fenceline communities. We are a community-based environmental justice group on the east end of Houston, home of the largest petrochemical complex in the nation, second largest in the world. And we have three main pillars of work: petrochemicals, chemical disaster, and protecting the democratic process.
6: Tell me about the neighborhood in which you're located and where you do your work.
7: I'll give when they were hit Manchester and Magnolia, where over 90% Latino. We have a massive Spanish-speaking population. There's a bilingual school in our community that's over 64% English language learning. So folks are learning English for the first time. And it's a low-income community throughout the East End and for the majority of the Houston Ship Channel. So there's a lack of resources for healthcare, education, and job opportunities. Our communities are present, pretty much adjacent to historically Black communities. That means we struggle not only with status, but also fears of family separation, language barriers, and petrochemical exposure. So that's what our communities look like. They look like predominantly migrant communities, whether we're speaking Spanish or Vietnamese, and we're buttressed up against these really dangerous fossil fuel infrastructure projects.
8: How many industrial plants are located in that neighborhood, and what are they producing?
7: The Houston Ship Channel area spans about 52 miles. The first 16 miles are what we really keep abreast of. And that encompasses over 600 petrochemical facilities and their subsidiaries. That's not only the projects themselves, but these massive tank yards. So massive tanks that hold petrochemical products. And I would say the fumes and off-gassing that comes along with it. So that's the piece about chemical disaster that Fenceline Watch also does. With so many chemical facilities, we're bound to have a flaring. That means at the top of these massive towering stacks, you can have these fireballs pretty much light. And they're supposed to be a safety system. But in reality, it's an everyday or nightly burden. These odors come from these facilities and leach inside of homes and places like where we work also. We have window AC units, and so that exposure is that much more intense. It can happen at all hours of the night, including when we're sleeping or walking around in a park or going to a softball game or a soccer game. So there is really no division that would keep us safe from exposure.
8: Do the people who live in the neighborhood work at these industrial plants?
7: There's this misconception that a plant or a factory is going to operate in a small town that has, let's say, a meat packing plant. For the most part, these facilities contract workers from outside of the state to come and work at facilities. So they lack benefits and union representation and a lot of protections. Folks within our communities have your standard, 9-to-5 jobs, sometimes 2 at a time, working at grocery stores and within, other opportunities, but very rarely inside of facilities.
8: And what are the environmental issues faced by the residents there?
7: The daily burden of living inside of the communities is everything from having trouble breathing at night because there are releases of emissions from the petrochemical facilities, and these are oxygen displacing chemicals. And so you're waking up gasping for oxygen or having a hard time breathing. In our communities, you can wake up to trembling from a facility, whether it's expanding or it's operating or it's having some kind of construction on the site. When there's a chemical disaster, there are explosions, massive amounts of heat that are radiating from the fires themselves, and then an immense odor of chemicals that gives you nausea or headaches, vomiting, and in worst case scenario, shelter in places where you're forced to stay inside of your home, close all windows and doors, and cover them with tarp and duct tape. And then you're uncertain how long this is going to last. So it could be anywhere from a matter of hours to days, which we've experienced. And so that also includes cutting off of streets. So the streets will shut down and there's no way for you to evacuate from the neighborhoods that are being directly impacted. That means grocery stores, schools, and the place where you might work would be shut down for an undisclosed amount of time. So your access to food and water and medication starts putting you in other hazardous conditions.
8: Let's get you in on the conversation, Shiv. How often are there leaks of dangerous gases or fires at these plants? And when that happens, are residents given any type of warning?
9: The Houston Ship Channel, it's home to over 600 chemical facilities. It's the largest petrochemical complex in the nation. It's the second largest in the world. So dangerous leaks, gases, and fires and explosions are unfortunately extremely common. Whether it's something like the flaring that Yvette was describing earlier at a facility that happens daily, or the odors of noxious gases that, you know, kind of just sit and hang over our communities along the ship channel, it's quite common. Larger chemical disasters, unfortunately, are rather common too. So that's a massive explosion or a massive fire at a plant that go beyond even flaring and fumes. You have to cover your windows with plastic and switch off your air conditioner and stay in your home until you're given the all clear. In terms of if any warning is given, oftentimes it's after the fact. So they have online warning systems that for many in the community are not easily accessible or even easily understood. When we're dealing with elderly populations, which we have many of in our communities along the ship channel, you know, getting on Twitter or getting on social media or going onto a very specific website to get that information can be very difficult. And unfortunately, local media outlets aren't going to cover, you know, a release unless you see a giant fireball in the sky or there's a giant explosion. So we have a huge population within Texas and in Houston that speak Spanish. You know, they're limited English proficient individuals. Almost 30% of Texas households speak primarily Spanish. And what we see oftentimes during disaster or leaks or fires is that if an alert is given out, it's not given out in a means of communication that's easily or widely understood by the communities most impacted.
8: So there's no audible system like a horn that blasts, a signal that people would hear?
9: In the past, there used to be alert systems and horns in the community that would sound. And the Houston Ship Channel itself is over 52 miles. And so it is a patchwork of different communities and different counties as well. And so each one is slightly different, which also complicates getting alert out to communities. Because, for example, if a facility isn't in Harris County in Houston, but just next door in Pasadena, that's a different county. And their alert system is a completely different website. But they do have internal alarm systems at the facilities that can sound. But there's no guarantee that community that is right next to these facilities is able to hear those audible alarms. In the past, certain facilities used to have such systems. We have one facility not too far from our offices where we're speaking today that used to actually have an alarm system. But once it changed hands to a new corporate owner, they actually mothballed that alert system. So no, there are no alarms.
8: Is there any state or federal government agency that's doing any kind of ongoing testing of the air, the water, you know, the soil for pollution?
9: There is a regulatory framework, both at the federal, state, and county level for things like air monitoring. But what we're experiencing right now in the current landscape is regulatory backsliding. So in Houston, Harris County has a county air monitoring system that monitors air quality. At the state level, we have the Texas Commission on Environmental Quality that has their own TCEQ air monitoring network that is mandated by federal regulations such as the Clean Air Act. However, what we've seen oftentimes is even when there are exceedances of air emissions, for example, that are beyond federal regulations, outside of noting them, there isn't any kind of redress for those emissions. Sometimes a penalty is assessed against a company, but we haven't seen the kind of strong enforcement currently or even in the past that pushes these facilities to actually bring in these excess emissions, whether they're water discharges or emissions to air. So we do have regulatory frameworks that exist that are supposed to be monitoring these things. But unfortunately, what we've seen is even if we're getting data showing that more toxics than are permitted are being released, we're not seeing any kind of operationalization of bringing those emissions in and holding to account these corporations that are going past it.
8: And so you mentioned water discharges. So that, so does this pollute your local water supply as well?
9: Petrochemical production is a water-intensive process. It requires water. Texas currently has been experiencing drought for several years on and off different parts of the state. We're running out of potable water. We're now dealing with the expansion of desalination projects that are meant to take basically ocean water and try to make them potable, but not for use by humans and communities, but rather just for industry itself. And so not only are we dealing with chemical discharges into our water, but we're also dealing with the privatization of water for facilities.
8: Yvette, what evidence is there of health issues linked to the pollution from these plants?
7: Within 14 of the facilities along the Houston Ship Channel, there are 776 health impact points, ranging from cancer or elevated cancer levels in the community, developmental issues with small children who are growing into puberty, hematological issues. So think about blood diseases and how much oxygen blood can carry over into your lungs. Just having limited capacities for absorbing oxygen. It could be haptic issues. So issues with your liver, ocular, affecting your vision, renal and respiratory issues, neurological issues developing, and not only children in fetal development, but small children and even middle-aged, primarily healthy people who then experience memory loss, you know, that can then be attributed to aging diseases. We have body weight issues. So if you're thinking about what is a primary indicator for community health, the low birth weight in children is actually used by the federal government as an indicator for community health. And it's one that's affected through this kind of toxic exposure. Reproductive health. So in concern to communities' health and women's health, both women and men and, you know, childbirth and people with sterility that's growing in the community, endocrine disruptors affecting hormones in our community members, where it also leads to sterility or different patterns of growth. Immunological issues. So your body isn't as strong to combat, let's say, the flu or other viruses. And instead of having a period of flu, you end up having a month worth of flu symptoms because your body can no longer handle it. Cardiovascular issues. We see a lot of folks within our communities having, you know, heart issues, strokes, even linkages to diabetes, which chemical exposure has been linked to diabetes. So the list goes on and on.
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8: I'm Salwa Khan, here today with Yvette Arellano, founder and executive director, and Shiv Srivastava, policy director for Fenceline Watch. Yvette, the companies responsible for these toxic emissions, which are happening regularly, are they doing anything about it?
7: It comes down to profits over people's health. You think about oil, you think about gas, you think about fracking, you think about these massive energy companies making billions of dollars with little to no oversight, especially under the administration we're operating in. So when you have these two competing interests, profits in an oil state like Texas are going to speak much louder than the health of our communities. And unfortunately, that's the predicament we find ourselves in, is that as community advocates and community members, we're having to champion our own lives and fight for our own human rights for clean environment, the right to breathe clean air, water, and to live freely within our own communities.
8: Shiv, are these facilities expanding?
9: So new infrastructure is going in rapidly, and it's primarily fueled by plastics. So plastics are based on fossil fuels that are processed into petrochemicals that go to then create plastic precursors. And so what we have is a litany of new types of infrastructure that are co-located on existing facilities. So whether that's an ethane cracker in which ethane is cracked, ethane is found in LNG, liquefied natural gas, fracked gas, that then's cracked into ethylene, which is a necessary building block to make plastic products. We're also seeing expansion in the names of things like chemical recycling, which is essentially what the petrochemical industry says is a means to recycle plastic by burning it through pyrolysis back into its molecular building blocks to then create new products. But as we've seen, that technology is not actually able to do what industry claims. Less than 3% of that can actually be turned into usable product. And so we are seeing expansion, and unfortunately, we're seeing it be subsidized by our taxpayer dollars. And in terms of the petrochemical industry, over the past 5 years, we've seen along the Houston Ship Channel several of the facilities that are in our community add lines for polyethylene production or high-density ethylene production. And it's oftentimes being subsidized by county money or state money or unfortunately even federal dollars. And what it's really doing is metastasizing a problem. When you have the number of plants that we have, when they are so close to our communities, you start having to look at the cumulative impacts. It's not one facility that's putting out toxic air emissions or toxic discharges to water. It's 600. And it starts to stack on top of each other. And as these facilities expand, that then starts to expand and deepen the kind of risks and harms faced by our community.
8: These companies say that they're bringing economic benefits to the community. Is that true?
9: This is the narrative that we often hear from the oil and gas petrochemical industry, that they are necessary economic drivers. But the vast majority of our communities, our port communities that are next to these facilities, are in the lower quartile of socioeconomic indicators. They're food deserts. They don't have access to healthcare. And a vast majority of the people that live near these facilities do not work in these facilities. In fact, the oil, gas, and petrochemical industry over the past several years has been moving to cut as many jobs as possible. Chevron just announced the reduction of 20% of their global employee count. In Houston, that is about 575 people that have just lost their job. Automation in these facilities is increasing. And what used to formerly be union jobs that had pensions and that had benefits and that were additive in some way to the community no longer really exists. And instead, we have contract workers usually young single men coming from neighboring states, whether it's Colorado or New Mexico, that spend a portion of the year working in these facilities, oftentimes living in motels or temporary housing, that don't really have any roots in the community. And that brings about all of the associated issues with an influx of young single men into our communities. And so what's occurring is that our communities along the port, along the Houston Ship Channel, are being asked to take on the environmental, the health, and the safety risks. And they're not experiencing any of the economic boom. And in fact, we're subsidizing nearly $1 billion worth of tax breaks for the petrochemical industry. We're giving subsidies, tax breaks to ExxonMobil. It's the seventh most profitable company in the world. They're receiving the largest subsidy of $200 million here in the state of Texas. So it's not only that our communities are not getting economic benefits from it. In fact, we are actually paying these facilities. We are paying the industry that is doing such harm to our community.
8: Yvette, are there any zoning laws?
7: A lot of people have that question because zoning is essential for safe communities and for the building of industrial zones like the ones we're talking about. But in reality, zoning doesn't exist. And in fact, the city of Houston and cities like it are proud to say that there's a lack of zoning. And they use the guise of small business to kind of promote it, saying, well, you know, if you're trying to open up a family business, do you want us telling you where you can and can't put it? Right. But we're not talking about family businesses. Like Shiv said, we're talking about multinational fossil fuel interests that are being sited next to schools and hospitals.
8: What strategies do companies use to override complaints from residents?
9: So let me quickly tell you about a community that's not terribly far from our offices where we're sitting today, known as Manchester. There they have a playground, and right across the street is Valero. So the color of the playground is teal and yellow. And those are the colors of Valero. Those are the corporate colors of Valero. The park itself is a public-private partnership park. So the park actually dates back several decades. It's a very old park, but it is no longer run by the city. It's instead a joint partnership that includes several industry players, including Valero and Chevron and Exxon. The children go back to school every school year with branded backpacks of Valero and other industry players because they give money for supplies and they provide backpacks. Houston's not just home to a giant petrochemical complex. We're also home to the world's largest medical center. And yet we don't see a lot of medical research coming out on the impacts of petrochemicals on human health here in Houston because many of those hospitals and facilities have endowment by the oil and gas industry. And so what we see oftentimes is that oil, gas, and petrochemical interests have so ingratiated themselves in almost every facet of city and state that it becomes very difficult to hold them to account. But what we see the reality of is that our taxpayer dollars are going to subsidize this industry to prop it up, despite renewables and other new technologies that are much safer and more reliable, as we've seen during the many natural disasters Houston has had and the state of Texas. But we continue to use our taxpayer money to prop this up. And there's not enough discussion on the externalized costs. Children wouldn't have to go back to school with a bag that has an oil and gas logo on it if we weren't giving hundreds of millions of dollars away to a petrochemical company. We wouldn't have to rely on them providing school supplies or providing money for health screenings if we weren't externalizing the costs of the damage and the harms that they're doing to the community. So it's a rather toxic, and I use that intentionally, a rather toxic relationship that's occurred where the same players that are doing harm then step in as though they are providing a social service to undo the harms that they're causing. And we're actually footing the bill for it.
8: So what recourse do you and residents have?
7: for community members that are living along the fence line, your cell phone is such a powerful weapon. And like we see with the current ICE immigration raids, you know, simply documenting is its own powerful force, because then you're helping elevate and expose the reality of what's going on. And what's happened here is that, you know, people have assumed for years that third world countries in the global south are the only ones to shoulder toxic burdens, and they completely look away from what's going on in the Gulf Coast, in the Houston Ship Channel, in Cancer Alley, in, you know, the areas affected by urban fracking in California. And we need to start exposing the reality more and more, sharing with each other what the health effects and what the cost is of extremely cheap products that are completely unnecessary in society.
6: 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I'm Salwa Khan in Wimberley, Texas. 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
13: I'm Laura, and this is Laura Flanders and Friends. Welcome. Many remember the scenes of devastation and death after Hurricane Katrina in 2005.
19: You know this thing is going to come in, it's going to come in hard.
20: A flash flood warning for Orleans Parish.
21: What has happened is a levee breach has occurred along
22: the path of Hurricane Katrina, came from St. Bernard Parish and made its way through Orleans Parish.
23: And what you hear are people screaming for help.
13: One of the deadliest hurricanes ever to strike the United States, Katrina killed 1,833 people and caused more than $100 billion in damage.
24: The worst storm damage we've ever seen.
25: New Orleans is in a state of devastation. We probably have 80% of our city underwater.
13: Now it is hurricane season again, and Louisiana is facing another life-threatening storm. This time it's not about rising water or bursting levees. The storm bearing down on the state right now is all about LNG, or liquefied natural gas. LNG terminals receive, process, and cool gas to liquid form for export. Louisiana is already this country's top LNG exporting state, with four LNG terminals, one just just 20 miles south of New Orleans, and two more currently under construction. But despite warnings about locating these facilities in a high-risk area that has already seen many calamitous hurricanes even since Katrina, a bipartisan effort to increase U.S. LNG exports continues. One ambitious firm, Venture Global, was recently honored by President Trump in the White House.
0: CEO of Venture Global, Mike Sable. Mike, thank you very much, Mike. Investing $18 billion in liquefied natural gas expansion in Louisiana. That's going to work out good. Thank you very much.
13: They want to expand their Louisiana operations into the largest LNG exporting facilities in the country and one of the largest in the world. This and similar projects mean a storm of gas development has now become a clear and present danger to the people of Louisiana. Proponents of LNG expansion claim that it boosts the economy and strengthens energy security. Opponents argue it increases emissions, causing more climate warming, and threatens the Gulf's water and air with no benefit to local residents. To find out more, this June, we returned to Louisiana to speak with Travis Dardar, an indigenous shrimp fisherman and two-time climate refugee, Kimberly Terrell, a former Tulane University environmental scientist who quit when the university slapped a gag on her research, and retired General Russell Honoré, who directed federal troops during the recovery from Hurricane Katrina. Tucked away on the western edge of Louisiana's Gulf Coast is the small rural fishing community of Cameron Parish. For generations, shrimp fishermen like Travis Dardar and his friends have made their living here, reaching the Gulf through the Calcasieu River Pass, once a quiet if storm-ravaged waterway.
1: People ever told you you look different when you're on the ship?
2: Oh, yeah.
1: How do you feel?
2: I feel peaceful.
13: LNG terminals have been appearing rapidly here. They receive fracked gas via pipeline from around the country and supercool it to liquid before sending it overseas in huge tanker ships. Venture Global, which commenced commercial operations at its first plant, CP1, here this April, has secured the Trump administration's okay to build a second, even bigger plant on the very same site. Its permits were put on hold after environmental advocates challenged them in court, but now they're going ahead. All the construction has forced Dardar and his wife to leave their home and move inland. They've also formed a mutual aid and advocacy organization called FISH.
3: I'm founder of FISH, also a commercial fisherman that's fished the entire coast of Louisiana, far east to the west.
13: What does FISH stand for?
3: Fishermen Involved in Sustaining Our Heritage. It's a coalition of commercial fishermen, primarily from Cameron, but have members from along the coast and at this point all over the world. We moved because the LNG facility built on our land in Cameron. You see, before this LNG came to Cameron, it was pretty much just a rumor. You see, nobody ever said anything. There was cow pastures behind us, in front of us, on the side. It was nice, peaceful, quiet. And then, you know, you started hearing the rumors, LNG's coming. Nobody ever said anything, really. But then one morning, we woke up, and it was like an alien invasion, if you will. There was hundreds of yellow trucks everywhere, and started going down that day. From then they worked all day, all night. They did not stop, to the point where they would literally vibrate the pictures off our walls.
13: What were they building?
3: They was building, Venture Global was building their LNG CP1.
13: Cameron wasn't the first place from which Travis was forced to move. He grew up on the Île de Jean-Charles, an island off the coast occupied mostly by Native Americans, which in 2019 became the first community in the U.S. to be bought out by the federal government because of climate change.
3: I'm originally from Île de Jean-Charles, Île Jean-Charles, island about 60 miles south of Houma.
13: What was that place like?
3: The place was like a paradise. It truly was. The beautiful trees. I remember I was there. You wanted saltshell crabs like I just showed you. All you had to do was walk on the side of the bayou and get them, all the shrimp you could catch. It was trees everywhere. It was just like a paradise.
13: What did that place mean to your people?
3: Well, I mean, everything. There's people, the out of the 200 families they had living down there when I was a kid, they relocated most of the tribe to Shreva.
13: Why did you have to leave the island?
3: Well, storm after storm after storm, we watched tree after tree disappear. I literally watched every tree in my yard, and we'd come home from one hurricane, not to mention you could see through the house. You know, you would clean it up, rebuild, and move back in. Us, we would rinse the mud out, bleach everything, and then sleep on blankets on the floor and, you know, move back in like that. And every storm, we'd get back, and there's two, three more trees missing, and then two, three more trees missing after the next one, and to the point where there was none left.
13: What do you say to people that think that climate crisis and becoming a climate refugee is something that's just happening to other people elsewhere in other countries?
3: Wake up. Very simple. Wake up. Open your eyes. Climate refugee, more than once. More than once. I had to move from the island to Cameron and move from Cameron to here. That's twice. That's twice. And it's just getting worse and worse and worse. There's no doubt about it. The storms are getting worse. I mean, these last storms we had, one of the worst we've ever seen. There's a reason for that. You know, I'm no scientist, but I'm more of an expert than the experts. You know, living, it's a whole different ballgame. I've seen it.
4: Well, we're standing here in the Night Ward, and what, 85% of it is still vacant?
13: Retired General Russell Honoré, who directed federal troops during the recovery from Hurricane Katrina. General, the last time you and I spoke was 10 years after Hurricane Katrina. When you look back at that hurricane, what stands out in your mind from those days 20 years ago?
5: Well, a lot of changes have been made in the government and how we respond to hurricanes. A lot of infrastructure has been improved, the above ground infrastructure in and around the Gulf Coast with the hurricane protection system that was put in around New Orleans. And yet there are still challenges. Because the bottom line, Mother Nature can break anything built by man. You build a 21-foot levee, you get a 22-foot flood, either from rain or from the surge, from the storms.
13: Do you feel secure that this community is safe now, is protected now, has the protections and the resilience and preparedness that it needs?
5: We're better off. But in a real disaster... A real disaster, not an inconvenience, is going to break stuff and it's going to kill people. A real disaster. Are we better prepared? Yes, but the Gulf is warmer than it's ever been. When we look at last year, was hotter than the year before. When we had Hurricane Milton and Helene come ashore, that is the hottest the Gulf has ever been. The hottest.
13: General Honoré has been sounding an alarm about oil and gas expansion in his state for decades. What role are the oil and gas and petroleum industries, chemical companies, playing in this state right now?
5: Well, they demand big tax incentives to come here. But when the state gives them the tax incentives, our roads don't get done. We are last in transportation, last in health care, last in education. We may not be last in one area, thank God, the Mississippi, but we're almost last in every measurable area because we give tax breaks to the big oil companies and petrochemical companies. Do they create jobs? Yes. But it comes as a risk because the more petrochemicals we get, the more greenhouse gas we create, and the hotter that the Gulf get, because we have become a sanctuary for LNG plant, liquefied natural gas plant, which is created from natural gas, but in order to transport it, they have to process it, and when they process it, it emits methane, and that's the number one driver of global warming. Our state, in a way, has sacrificed a lot for the rest of the country because we are a major oil and petrochemical producer. We're Cancer Alley to the people who live here.
10: This is Laura Flanders and friends with a special report on the impact of the petrochemical industry in Louisiana 20 years after Hurricane Katrina. You just heard from General Russell Honoré, the retired lieutenant general who led the federal response to Katrina and now heads the Green Army, a grassroots environmental alliance. Earlier, we heard from Travis Dardar, a commercial fisherman and founder of Fish, fishermen interested in saving our heritage. Coming up, we'll hear more from both of them, along with an expert who explains how minority communities often see few of the promised job benefits from nearby petrochemical plants, but face the worst of the pollution. And next, Sharon Wilson of Oil Field Witness shares what her group has uncovered while documenting emissions from the LNG CP1 export facility. You can watch this special report at lauraflanders.org. While you're there, please take a moment to subscribe to our newsletter to receive information on all of our web exclusives, including the free podcast of our full uncut conversation with General Russell Honoré from today's show. Now, back to our special report.
13: Venture Global's latest megaplot could increase greenhouse gas emissions by the equivalent of 51 coal-fired power plants, say environmentalists. But unlike coal dust, you can't see those emissions with the naked eye. Sharon Wilson of the group Oil Field Witness uses a special optical gas imaging camera to document the massive plumes of hydrocarbons emitting from the CP1 export facility, as she shows in this video.
6: We were looking at CP1, Venture Global LNG terminal, where they export U.S. LNG to other countries, and just massive amounts of pollution everywhere, methane, mostly methane probably, but volatile organic compounds too, climate harming and health harming, pollution just coming out everywhere. The only reason they are getting to do this is because you cannot see this pollution with your bare eyes. You have to have an OGI camera to see it. And if you could see it with your bare eye, you would see that there is just pollution everywhere coming out all over the place, clouds of it.
13: Louisiana gives tax breaks worth billions of dollars to companies like Venture Global on the basis that the companies will bring in jobs. Here is Governor Jeff Landry this April announcing yet another terminal project near Lake Charles, about 22 miles north of Venture Global's CP2.
7: Say this again. Every time these projects come to Louisiana, every time we announce these numbers, this gives the people of our state the ability to have their incomes raised.
13: But who is actually benefiting? Kimberly Terrell, an environmental scientist at Tulane University's Environmental Law Clinic, did research that revealed that Black, Indigenous, and minority populations here were getting few of the jobs in nearby petrochemical plants while suffering disproportionate impacts from the pollution.
8: So my job at Tulane Environmental Law Clinic was to conduct independent research using publicly available data to address knowledge gaps related to how industrial pollution impacts communities. And so I'm a scientist, right? Like, I'm not a politician, I'm not an organizer, and I thought if I stick to science and data, I'm good.
13: Sticking to the science didn't turn out to be so good for Terrell.
8: This past April, I published a study demonstrating that people of color are not getting their fair share of petrochemical jobs across the U.S., but Louisiana is one of the worst offenders. And so, you know, I mean, it's like basic arithmetic, right? Proportion of people in the population who are of color, proportion in the industry, publicly available data, like anybody could do this work. And so the study was published. It got a lot of media attention. And apparently the president of the university was really unhappy with that media attention. I got an email from somebody in the administration saying that major donors and elected officials viewed the clinic and the type of work that I do as an impediment to giving funding for Tulane generally and for a specific project. And so a week after that study hit the news, I was put under a gag order. And I was told that I could not send any emails, I couldn't publish any studies, I couldn't talk to the outside world without each and every communication being pre-approved by the dean. Honestly, it took me a couple days to get over the shock, right? Like, you know, these were people who I respected in positions of leadership, and it was really hard to swallow.
13: Tulane denies this version of the story, but Terrell received an email stating that the board was concerned that environmental activism was impeding the university's effort to fundraise.
8: I mean, you know, they put an email that the priority of the university is raising money for a particular project and that the work of the Environmental Law Clinic was standing in the way of that. You know, it's surprisingly clear cut. But it is shocking, absolutely. And it's hard to believe. It's hard for me to believe. I still struggle to, you know, to process what happened at, you know, what I considered to be one of the most respected universities in the South, and also my alma mater.
13: Rather than submit to the university's demands, Terrell quit.
9: News of former Tulane University researcher Dr. Kimberly Terrell's resignation is causing an uproar, putting pressure on President Michael Fitz.
11: Instead of standing up for the law clinic and instead of standing up for the research, he has decided to cave.
12: So 20 years after Hurricane Katrina, what lessons did you hope we might have learned by now?
8: I think, like in the aftermath of Katrina, I thought that there's no way we would go back to business as usual, right? Like there's no way we would operate under the assumption that an oil refinery isn't going to be torn apart by a hurricane, right? With homes right there. We've been dealing with, you know, the impacts of industrial pollution for a very long time. And we've been dealing with a regulatory agency that is not protecting the health and well-being of the people of Louisiana. But when we have a federal administration that also doesn't care about environmental health, then we see what little protection we have get stripped away.
14: Donald Trump just says, drill, baby, drill.
8: Donald Trump doesn't live next to an oil refinery. And he never will.
13: But every day, more and more people are living near fossil fuel plants in Louisiana, and more tankers are cramming into the Gulf's narrow waterways.
16: Travis Dardar.
3: When I first moved to Cameron, you had three docks. Well, they slowly moved into every single one of them, bought them out, what have you. Where the hell are you going to put the boats when they take the last dock? As far as the fishing goes, there's no way fishermen will coexist with this. We've seen an 80% drop with one plant. Now they want to put five? I mean, hello. If one did that much damage, what in the hell you think is going to happen when they put the rest?
13: We spoke to a fisherman yesterday who talked about the building of LNG plants where he used to fish, where his indigenous people had their home, and how he had to be moved several times. How common is that? And why are more licenses being given to these plants? Are they safe from sea level rise themselves?
16: General Russell Honoré, Commander Joint Task Force Katrina and founder of Green Army.
5: No. Many of them are built right above sea level rise. When you look at the ones down in Cameron Parish, Hagberry and in Cameron, We've seen 20-foot tidal surge before. Those plants could fail because of storm surge. Now, did they put walls around them? Yes. But again, you build a 20-foot wall, a 22-foot surge come, and we don't know what would happen because that's a lot of explosive material in the last storm that came through. They just released it in the air. And what's that word, the fancy word? Well, it's an act of God, force majeure. Well, there's nothing we can do about it, bro. We just let the stuff go in the air. But that come back to you in terms of next year hurricanes, because if Gulf is going to be warmer and the impact on the terrain,

0: civic, environmental, and community organizations. Do you worry about our democracy?
1: I do worry about our democracy. I worry about our democracy because for a little less than 250 years, it has survived based around our Constitution that the purpose of government is to serve the people. And I see a switch here where the purpose of government is to serve the business. Our country has been captured by the fossil fuel industry. They run everything.
0: So what difference does Trump make to that?
1: He's a cheerleader for them because it's about making money. It's about being energy independent, he's talking about. We produced more fuel in the last 4 years prior to him coming into office than we've ever produced before. We were not in an energy emergency. We've never produced this amount of fuel before. They have regulatory capture of both parties. In my estimation, it's all about the moolah. And these people control the politicians through the donations. Go look at Senate donations and see where they're coming from. And look, I drive a car that uses fuel. I'm not stupid. I'm not going to protest that I'm not going to use fuel again not be able to take care of my horse or take care of my family. I'm not stupid. All we were saying in the organization I created, the Green Army, let's find solutions for pollution. And we were driving carbon rate down and doing all right. It didn't make much of a difference in the bottom line to the companies. But now he's telling the EPA, you don't have to go out and check all these power plants.
0: So if I'm hearing you right, it sounds to me like you're saying he's kind of like putting lighter fluid on an already existing crisis.
1: We got a crisis with global warming. It's an impact. And as I said earlier, the destruction that's coming from the increase in fires, floods, and hurricanes and tornadoes. And the scientists say it's related to global warming, the heating of the earth. And what he's saying to the companies, go do what you want. And that's scary as hell.
2: Travis Dardar, commercial fisherman, activist, and two-time climate refugee.
3: How would all of this have been different maybe 10, 20 years ago, or even in the time of your grandparents?
4: Well, 10, 20 years ago, one, there's a lot of land that's gone. A lot of land that I seen that was there before, and that's not there now. Now, my grandpa, on the other hand, what I seen, imagine what he seen. A lot of it just disappeared.
3: And do you connect this to climate change?
4: Oh, yes, definitely. Definitely, it's just back then, you know, when somebody said climate change, I'd look right through them just like any other fisherman would because, you know, I didn't know. I was living it.
3: So when you think about your kids, would you have liked them to go into fishing?
4: Not anymore. It's just everything that's against us.
3: Does that make you sad?
4: Very. You know, I grew up doing this. I provided for my family this whole time off of fishing. Paid the bills. I don't know. I don't know what to feel anymore. I'm kind of numb to it all, I guess. I mean, you don't know what your future holds.
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0: This show is produced by yours truly, Laura Flanders, along with Sabrina Artel, Jeremiah Cothran, Veronica Delgado, Jeanette Hernandez, Jeannie Hopper, Sarah Miller, Nat Needham, David Neumann, and Rory O'Connor.
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1: Hi, this is Elko on Front Porch Folk on WERU. And I wanted to let you know that Tuesday, May 19th at 9 a.m., I'll be interviewing Winter Harbor singer-songwriter Gordon Thomas Ward, and he'll talk about his new projects, including something to do with bells and a children's story with music. Gordon has a wonderful venue with his wife in Winter Harbor called Serenity Ledge, where they have incredible good house concerts. 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

0: Welcome to Counterspin, your weekly look behind the headlines. I'm Janine Jackson. This week on Counterspin, when an organization creates a peace prize to give to Donald Trump, you know something is awry. That move, undertaken unilaterally by Gianni Infantino, president of FIFA, the governing body of associate football, to the surprise of other FIFA council members, some of whom learned about it from a press release, is just one indication of the conflicts of interest, cronyism, and outright corruption involving the group hosting the 2026 World Cup. These aren't problems unique to football or soccer, of course, but reflective of the broader troubling trend our guest describes. Jules Boykoff is a former professional soccer player, a professor at Pacific University, and author of a number of books on sport and society, including What Are the Olympics For? And the new one we'll talk about, Red Card, the 2026 World Cup, Sports Washing, and the FIFA Greed Machine. It's out now from OR Books. That's coming up, but first, a quick look back at some recent press. The recently proposed budget from the Trump administration includes a $1.6 billion cut in the National Oceanic and Atmospheric Administration, which would eliminate NOAA Climate, Weather, and Ocean Research Labs, zero out grants aimed at improving rainfall and flood prediction, and cut the Integrated Ocean Observing System that monitors what's happening in the ocean, where hurricanes strengthen and where coastal flooding begins. This is after the DOGE layoffs of some 880 people from the agency. Some lawmakers are pushing back, either because they don't think climate change is fake news or they're from flood-prone regions. But one detail being missed, as noted by Emily Atkin at Heated, is that while these cuts would harm NOAA's work, the proposed savings of $1.6 billion is equivalent to the costs of 1.3 days of the war on Iran, which is estimated to have cost some $72 billion in its first 60 days. That figure is much higher than the one you will likely have heard. Pete Hegseth put the cost of the Iran war in its first 60 days at $25 billion when he was talking to Congress. And then CBS came out the next day and said actually they thought the figure was closer to $50 billion. But Popular Information did a cost estimate of the Iran war based on official statements, military procurement and operations data, and reporting on deployments and armament use. They considered direct war costs, expenses for military operations, munitions, and the like, but also indirect costs, including broader economic impacts, interest on the national debt, and longer-term expenses like veterans care. They also picked up what they say is a flawed Pentagon method for tracking munition expenditures that doesn't reflect the costs the U.S. public will ultimately be forced to pay. You can find their methodology on the Popular Information Substack, but in the meantime, you can question lowball estimates of the costs of this illegal, reckless war. If you go today to the far-right conspiracy site InfoWars, you will find no giant headlines about government-tainted water turning the frogs gay or new anti-vaccine claims. There are no promotions for host Alex Jones's supplements or video of him screaming about politicians eating babies. As Ari Paul writes for Fair.org, you just get a screen with the words off-air. That's because InfoWars is facing liquidation due to the $1 billion in defamation lawsuit judgments that Alex Jones owes relatives of victims of the 2012 Sandy Hook Elementary School shooting. If you're lucky enough not to know, Jones repeatedly, for years, told his millions of listeners that the Connecticut massacre was a hoax, it was staged by the government to take away Americans' guns, and no one died. The twist is that the satirical outlet The Onion has moved to take over the license of InfoWars' brand name, use it to satirize Jones and his ilk, and then use the proceeds to support the work of Sandy Hook families. As Paul notes, that transfer is not completely ratified, but The Onion has no plans to let it go. The man who declared that the reason there are so many gay people now is because it's a chemical warfare operation, that leftist Jews dress up as Nazis in order to create clashes in public, and that the 2020 presidential election was stolen by world government, the man who spent years growing an empire, profiting and inciting hatred at the expense of more than two dozen murdered children and their families, declared in court that now he thinks the Sandy Hook massacre was 100% real, but, quote, media won't let me take it back, close quote. Finally, plenty of people felt that the Met Gala, a celebration of wealth and celebrity, where a ticket cost $100,000 and a table $350,000, was painfully tone-deaf right now, as our country spends billions to attack other countries and bankroll a genocide, as people are being snatched off the street and sent to camps, and as the White House goes after anyone who says anything about it they don't like. That the event was sponsored this year by mega billionaire, supporter of ICE, supporter of Trump, and opponent of journalism, Jeff Bezos, and his wife, Lauren Sanchez Bezos, took it even more over the top for some. Well, the New York Times had a hot take on the criticism. It's just resentment. According to Vanessa Friedman, the paper's fashion director and chief fashion critic, quote, Bezos has become the embodiment of a certain kind of egregious wealth in America, just as the Met Gala has become the embodiment of a certain kind of egregious elevation of wealth and celebrity. And that makes them useful targets for a lot of current rage and unrest, close quote. Friedman knows, though, that people's whining is silly because, quote, even people who criticize the Met Gala end up looking at the pictures, close quote. And she's got an answer, which presumably could apply to just about anything people oppose. Quote, if people who criticize the Met Gala want it to end, they should just stop talking about it, close quote. You are listening to Counterspin. Counterspin is brought to you each week by the Media Watch Group FAIR. With FIFA, the governing body of association football, concocting a FIFA Peace Prize, described as recognizing individuals for exceptional contributions to peace and unity, in order to award it to Donald Trump, along with revelations of corruption, collusion, bribery involving official bodies and executives, and now ticket prices for this year's World Cup being called not just excessive, but extortionate. You might say more folks are following football or soccer these days, but not so much as fans. Though certainly there are still plenty of fans, a great number of whom will be arriving here in my area in a few weeks' time. Sports has always been a big part of news media, but typically segregated into its own section on stats and personalities, ignoring the economic, social, and environmental impact sports have always had. Think about cities enticed into building new arenas with promises of jobs and commerce that never arrive. Jules Boykoff has been following the relationships of sport and society for years now. He's a former professional soccer player himself and a critic and writer, now teaching political science at Pacific University. He is author of a number of books, including What Are the Olympics For? From Bristol University Press. He's here to discuss his latest, Red Card, the 2026 World Cup, Sports Washing, and the FIFA Greed Machine. It's out now from OR Books. He joins us now by phone from Sarajevo. Welcome back to Counterspin, Jules Boykoff.
1: Thanks, Janine. It's great to be with you.
0: Well, if we could start with a little bit of deep history, you will still see reporting, think Colin Kaepernick, that presents politics as a distraction from sports or an interference in it. But not only is that not true now, the idea of sports being bound up with power and nationalism goes way, way back, doesn't it?
1: Absolutely. Sports are politics by other means, and soccer certainly is that. It's the world's biggest sport, and there's loads of money that is flowing through the football or soccer system. Anybody who tells you that sports aren't political or that soccer isn't political may well be making money off of a sport. I mean, that's kind of how it works. If you take the shorthand from a fellow political scientist named Harold Glasswell, he said that politics are who gets what, where, and when. And that's definitely one way of thinking through the World Cup here that's coming up. Who's getting what, who's getting where, and when are they getting it? And it seems to me that FIFA, the world governing body for soccer, is making off like a bandit in this tournament. I mean, they're talking about making $11 billion from this tournament alone. That's more than any other sporting event in world history. And they're teaming up with Donald Trump to do it. Gianni Infantino, the president of FIFA, has embraced politics at every step of the way in this sort of BFF bromance that he has with President Trump, as you mentioned, giving him the FIFA Peace Prize. He showed up at Melania's screening, the opening screening in Washington, D.C. of her film. And he's been there every step of the way to really give President Trump pretty much whatever he wants. And that's political. He even showed up recently at the Board of Peace, the so-called Board of Peace meeting, wearing a MAGA-style cap, a red cap that had 45 and 47, and giving the thumbs up. If that's not political, I don't really know what is.
0: Yeah, it's wild, you know. But, folks, I want to put a pin in the fact that if you go back to the New York Times in 1936, you will see, with reference to the Berlin Olympics, the headline, "Olympics Leave Glow of Pride in the Reich." You know, so there's a deep-seated history of the use of sport for political and propagandistic ends, which you talk about. But then you add in commercialization, then you add in truckloads of money, and it becomes this particular new phenomenon that is the core of this book's conversation. So I would ask you to explain, what is sports washing?
1: Absolutely. So sports washing is when political leaders use sports to deflect attention from chronic social problems and human rights woes at home, to try to make themselves look important or legitimate on the world stage, to try to burnish their own individual reputation or the country's reputation, while also setting up opportunities for political and economic gain. And elements of it go way back in history. If you think about Berlin Olympics, 1936, and Hitler, some now they're called Hitler's Olympics, he put aside his Nazi paraphernalia just for the Olympic Games itself and then brought it right back out after the Olympics. And it kind of worked in the sense that numerous journalists who showed up in Berlin, who knew full well that there was a whole campaign against Jewish people, against Roma folks and others, and they looked around and didn't see that happening, and they gave glowing coverage of the event. And so media have long played a really important role in elements of deflecting attention from your problems. And, you know, it's not just that it sets up opportunity for money-making. It also sets the stage for war. You know, if you shimmy forward into history and you look at a really good example of sports washing from the 21st century, and you look at Vladimir Putin, who hosted both the 2014 Winter Olympics in Sochi and then the 2018 Men's World Cup, you can see that he used those events to gain enormous popularity domestically inside of Russia. And he didn't waste any time using that power. In fact, between the Olympics that he hosted in 2014 and the Paralympics that he hosted, that's when he invaded Crimea, when his popularity was sky high. And so politicians throughout history have used sport to increase their popularity at home. And definitely Donald Trump has plans to do that. So now if we look at the 2026 Men's World Cup, and you think about how important sports have always been to Trump. I mean, he owned a football team back decades ago, and he's talked about how this World Cup, as well as the upcoming Olympics in Los Angeles, are really important to his presidency and his legacy. He has ever more incentive now to cling to sports as a sort of political life raft while his ratings go down with the general public, while this Iran war, this ongoing Iran war alongside Israel is giving him grief and people don't like it. And so he has ever more incentive to cling to sports. And I think that's what we're going to see here over the next month.
0: Well, and the term sports washing, I think it's important to understand that it's not just somebody like Mussolini or even somebody like Trump trying to use sports to deflect. There are other players involved. It doesn't work if there's not kind of a system there, right?
1: Absolutely. And, you know, one thing I think is really important to point out is that journalists as well as academics have often used the term sports washing just to sort of waggle a finger at those, quote, other people, you know, from Russia, from Qatar, from Saudi Arabia. But the truth of the matter is that it can happen in the United States. It can happen in London. It can happen pretty much anywhere. So, and I think that's one of those sort of ethnocentric labels that's been applied and that really we need to get away from. So I'll be really interested to see during this World Cup and then in the lead up to the Los Angeles Olympics in 2028, whether journalists kind of wake up to that reality and start using sports washing to describe what we're seeing with Trump.
0: Well, let's get a little bit into what the different elements of it are, because it's not just, I think folks will hear, oh, there's big money trading hands and there's a thing that little people are outside of. But the point is that it's much bigger, that it includes political and environmental and economic impacts that go well beyond just one event at one time. You know, there's a lot of stuff that happens here that folks should be concerned about.
1: Absolutely. I mean, these are mega events. They're called mega events for a reason. And when one of these sports mega events like the World Cup rolls into your town, they roll over the toes of lots of existing activist efforts. You know, the World Cup brings with it gentrification. It brings with it displacement. It brings with it greenwashing. You know, I'm really glad that you brought up greenwashing because, you know, that's one of the reasons why a lot of fans around the world, soccer fans, have essentially been watching this World Cup through their fingers. I mean, obviously this event, the upcoming World Cup, has been stained by controversy, like, you know, the eye-watering ticket prices that we've been reading about in the newspaper, the question of Iran's participation while the president of the United States, one of the host countries, threatens war crimes against it, or, you know, the role that U.S. Immigration and Customs Enforcement may or may not play in policing the event. But, you know, lost in that political pyrotechnics is a fiasco that carries as much long-term peril as any, and that's the tournament's staggering contribution to runaway climate change. FIFA is one of the biggest purveyors of greenwashing, talking a big sustainability game but then actually not following through. I mean, the 2026 World Cup is going to be the most polluting World Cup ever. They made it bigger from 32 teams to 48 teams. And the geographical expanse of the United States, Canada, and Mexico means that people are going to be flying everywhere. And it's got, you know, a huge amount of emissions when it comes to airfare that just dwarfs previous tournaments. And so greenwashing is another spectacle that we're seeing in action here with this 2026 World Cup.
0: I would ask you also to talk about kind of the labor impact, the worker mistreatment that can often accompany these mega events.
1: Worker mistreatment is a huge element of these events. I think a lot of your listeners will have heard of the 2022 Qatar World Cup, where thousands of migrant workers were brought to Qatar to build the stadiums and other venues, hotels for that World Cup. Thousands of them died. Thousands of them died. I mean, that should be staggering. There were also numerous deaths getting ready for the Russia World Cup. And in the United States, we're not seeing that because there's not as much stadium construction. In fact, there's no stadium construction for this event. But what we are seeing is workers rising up and asking big questions about whether ICE will be present at the stadiums. For example, you look at Unite Here Local 11 in Los Angeles, and they've been very outspoken on behalf of their members that they do not want ICE to be there. FIFA gathers all sorts of information and data about workers in all of these venues. FIFA says that it's about security, but in reality, they're not promising that they won't hand over that data to groups like Immigration and Customs Enforcement or the U.S. federal government and President Donald Trump. And so there's actually the threat of a strike right now at one of the stadiums in Los Angeles, where around 2,000 of these workers are a member of that local. And so I'm glad to say that, you know, this is also a place for fight back. This is a chance when the whole world is watching to make gains. To give another example, you know, 2024, this is the Olympics and not the World Cup, but I was in Paris with the great sports writer Dave Zirin, and we interviewed a train driver there who explained to us how his union threatened to go on strike, and he got an incredible boost in his wages. He's going to get to retire earlier. Essentially, every self-respecting union in Paris threatened to go on strike during the game. So, you know, the labor issue has two sides, at least in places where it's legal to organize. It is an opportunity to make some gains ahead of the event. So the thing is, Janine, it takes organization, and I'm pleased to see that we're seeing groups organizing, unions organizing, especially in Los Angeles, to fight against the injustices that are all too often bricked into these sports mega events.
0: You talk about how, in basic terms, World Cup and these mega events induce a state of exception. And that's what we're looking out for. It's like all other rules go by the wayside and suddenly we're supposed to not care about them. And that's the important thing to focus on. So I would ask you, specifically looking at the World Cup 2026, which I've already been told that I should try to work from home because my office is near Penn Station and they're going to be rerouting trains and lots of things are going to be disrupted. But what should we be looking for in terms of the coverage, in terms of questions asked or unasked as we go into this latest mega event?
1: There's no question about it that sports mega events like the World Cup do bring this state of exception where the normal rules of politics don't apply. And while it creates enormous amounts of inconvenience and enormous amounts of profits for groups like FIFA and their corporate sponsors there of the World Cup, it does present opportunities for people to push back against it.
0: Right.
1: And that's what we're seeing in cities around the United States right now. Los Angeles is a good example. Not just the union, but a group called No Olympics LA has been organizing against the World Cup. They've been active since 2017, and they continue to be active today. And so I guess the thing about the World Cup, it is the most popular sport in the world, soccer. And I sort of feel like we need to just slow down and say, we shouldn't let FIFA be able to steal this from us. I mean,
0: right.
1: This is the people's game, and they are turning it into the plutocrats' game. And yes, they're walking off with profits, but they shouldn't get to steal all the joy from us. And they're doing their darndest to make this a joyless World Cup. But that doesn't mean we can't come together with our friends and celebrate these incredible worker athletes who are going to be toiling under incredibly difficult conditions. I mean, let's not forget they're hosting this event in the hottest months of the summer, and where they're going to do these water breaks, which for FIFA just means another commercial opportunity to show commercials. And so, you know, there are moments where we can come together as people and push back against these real injustices in the sport. And I guess that's what I'm going to try to do this summer, is come together with friends, get organized, and try to push back.
0: While we're talking about this corruption of FIFA and all of the many interferences in sports, I just wanted to ask you, okay, now we insert gambling. Like, that's gotta not be a great mix to add. How do you think that sports betting and the legalization of sports betting, that's obviously another piece of this.
1: Sports gambling and sports betting is an absolute scourge on sports, and it's really ruining lives, and it's also ruining the experience of watching sports. FIFA, it will not surprise anybody, has pulled up and teamed up with a new extremely shady gambling outfit, very shady group of people that's not even registered in most places. So FIFA is definitely getting in on the gambling industry as well. And again, this is another one of those pushback points. There's a really important soccer magazine called Josimar, which has come out with numerous studies about how FIFA, but also other groups out in the football world, have embraced sports gambling to the detriment of the sport and to the detriment of humanity. So I highly recommend this alternative soccer magazine based in Norway called Josimar if you want to learn all about the scourge that's all over sport, but especially soccer right now.
0: Absolutely. I mean, I'll just say finally, existentially, sports has been a savior for many outside of power people around the world, as is what you're saying. So I just want to end underscoring, it's not that the thing is awful. It's that almost every beautiful thing we have, some people will try to exploit. And that doesn't mean that we have to abandon what we love, but we might have to work to reclaim it.
1: Yeah, we need not devote ourselves to the death of complexity. We can appreciate the athletic brilliance on the field of play this summer at the World Cup, but that definitely doesn't mean we have to sit idly by while the government carries out raids against people who might be just wanting to attend a match. So I think that the FIFA World Cup provides us with a chance to actually come together for real and defend our communities against an invading force that is FIFA.
0: We're going to end on that note. We've been speaking with Jules Boykoff. The book is Red Card, the 2026 World Cup, Sports Washing, and the FIFA Greed Machine. It's out now from OR Books, and I want to thank you so much for joining us this week on Counterspin, Jules Boykoff.
1: Thanks, Janine.
0: And that's it for Counterspin for this week. 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The show is engineered by Alex Noyes. I'm Janine Jackson. 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

0: Hey, this is WERU DJ Captain Barney in the background. That's Blind Albert, Vietnam vet and blues man out of Rockland, Maine. 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Want blues from Finland, the Netherlands, Belgium, New Zealand? 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
3: Making contact.
4: Seems like people have like rituals that help them on like a day-to-day level cope. Do you have something like that for yourself?
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6: You're listening to Making Contact and Self-Care as Selfless Act, Mental Health at the Root of Activism. I'm Paulina Velasco. This episode is all about a little talked about aspect of social justice work, mental health. A lot of us can relate to the sentiment you heard from Megan Ortiz about wanting to decompress after a long day. She's one of the many activists I interviewed for this piece. I wanted to interview people who dedicate their daily lives to serving others. I was wondering how much heavier life and work can be for an activist.
7: There's this constant mourning that we're experiencing. There's this constant loss. There's this constant feeling of defeat.
6: Héctor Plasencia is an immigrant community health advocate and executive director of Plasencia Consulting. They've been doing this work for 15 years.
7: And I think that's why it can be so difficult to get people interested in being a part of the work and be sustainable within the work.
6: I first met Héctor when I was reporting a story in Los Angeles about how health clinics were responding to a Trump administration policy that was making their immigrant patients scared to go to the doctor. I do a lot of reporting from LA's immigrant community, and community leaders and advocates were starting to share bits of their inner lives with me the more I got to know them. It seemed like a really hard job to be an immigrant rights activist, keeping up with policies that change constantly, listening to people's stories of hardship, trying to find solutions for them. I kept hearing about how that takes its toll emotionally, mentally, and how not a lot of people seem to notice. Frances Chinchilla sees it a lot. She's a licensed clinical social worker at Altamed, a health network in Southern California. She treats patients as a therapist, and she's also in charge of checking in on other therapists on her team about how they're doing.
4: Is there like a certain kind of person that ends up becoming an advocate or an activist or somebody who serves?
8: Yeah, I would say so. I would say that it's people who can really tap into empathy. It's almost like a moral duty for them to be this voice.
6: At Altamed, Frances serves primarily low-income Latinx immigrant families in Los Angeles. Frances also grew up in LA in a Guatemalan family.
8: People who are very conscious about disparities and who've experienced them themselves, I think, are the people that go into this advocacy kind of work.
6: So witnessing injustice or experiencing it personally draws some people into advocacy to try to right those wrongs, which means for many people in activism or organizing work, the issues hit close to home. This is something I can relate to. I was born and raised in Southern California, but my parents and siblings came from Mexico. I think there's definitely a reason I report on experiences of immigration in the U.S. It's something I'm familiar with. For Evelyn Hernandez, it's basically impossible to separate her identity from the work she does. Evelyn's a lead organizer with the TPS Alliance at the Central American Resource Center in Los Angeles, where she started working about 10 years ago. She's been living in LA since the 90s when she emigrated from El Salvador. She's a recipient of TPS, or Temporary Protected Status, that allows her to live and work in the U.S., but she has to apply for renewal every year. And there's no path to residency or citizenship. In 2018, the Trump administration canceled TPS for Salvadorans. That meant they couldn't apply for renewal and had to leave the country forever. For Evelyn, that would mean leaving her 3 U.S.-born sons behind. She remembers the exact moment she heard the bad news.
3: I remember that we were watching TV. We were having a family dinner. We have these dinners together at least 2 or 3 times a week, as often as we can.
6: Evelyn is married and calls her children the love of her life.
3: So I remember that dinner. All 4 of us were sitting down and watching the news on, well, I won't give the TV channel any free advertising. But then the reporter said, TPS for Salvadorians has been canceled. You have just 18 months left and then it's over. That was the last one. I remember my son's faces. They all turned around to look at me. It turned into such a bitter dinner. I felt enraged, powerless. I was angry. My children should not be living through this just because of the Trump administration.
9: Mis hijos no deben estar pasando una situación así por la administración Trump.
6: Evelyn had already been working for years advocating for a path to permanent residency for TPS holders, many of whom have been in the U.S. for decades, and like Evelyn, have U.S.-born children. So this moment for her was like a call to arms.
9: Yo estoy luchando por mantenerme firme por mis hijos.
3: I'm fighting to stay strong for my children. In my picture of the future, I don't see myself living in El Salvador and leaving my sons here. That was never the plan. In my vision, it's always been me with my sons, watching them grow up, get married, have children of their own, be surrounded at every possible moment with my grandchildren. So that's the picture I envisioned for myself that day.
6: A matter of immigration policy had directly impacted Evelyn's life. Her work, her career, had always been personal, but now...
3: You get a knot in your throat and you start to feel angry and you tell yourself, I'm going to give it my all to fight against this administration. And I don't even care about the consequences because they're hurting what I love most in the world. And for me, that's my family, my children. And through the pain, you cry. 5 minutes, 2 minutes, 3 minutes, whatever, you cry. But then it's over. And you harden yourself and you say, this will not make me weak. I have to be stronger.
6: In 2018 and 2019, TPS holders sued the federal government over the cancellation of TPS for people from El Salvador, Sudan, Nicaragua, Haiti, Honduras, and Nepal. So Evelyn's departure has been postponed over and over while the cases make their way through the courts. In the meantime, Evelyn has organized marches to Washington, appeared in the news. This is her at a Telemundo conference. A panelist asks her to talk about how she copes with the uncertainty of these court cases. Evelyn says, do you want me to answer as a TPS recipient or as an organizer?
10: Me salen las lágrimas. Si me pones como organizadora, pues un corazón de piedra.
3: If you ask me as a TPS recipient, I start crying, she says. But if you ask me as an organizer, I have a heart of stone. This is Evelyn a few months later, explaining what she meant.
10: I tried to separate the two things. My personal life, when I get to my house, is one, and the other is my work life. I grew up in El Salvador, and in El Salvador, they say what happens when you cross the threshold of your house stays inside your house. And what happens outside your house stays outside, and you deal with it there. You don't mix up the two.
9: No se mezclan las dos cosas. No es que no quiero ser débil.
10: It's not that I don't want to look weak. It's that I just don't want to place myself in a victim mindset. I try to block everything that might be painful to me. And honestly, I can't even explain it to myself. All I know is that I block the things that are painful in my soul or my heart so that I can put up a fight and concentrate on what's in front of me. Because all I know is that I have to fight to stay here, and I do not have the luxury to think too much about it.
3: One thing that sticks out about Evelyn is that her work is so tied to her personal immigration status. But to her, it's really about family. She wants to stay in the U.S. for her sons. Frances, the therapist, says she notices a lot of her Latinx patients put family first. She says it can be a good thing. Family's like a built-in support system for us. But she also observes how a focus on family can block some people from attending to their own individual needs.
8: Oftentimes, there is a lack, well, yeah, oftentimes I'd say, a lack of self-empathy, a lack of self-compassion. And there is this sense of like, I have to be in the service of others. My duty is to the family, to others, taking care of their needs. And having to carry that makes people believe to some degree that they have to sort of just hold it down, keep it together 24/7. And in terms of like where that stems from, culture and upbringing, I think, is usually the root of it.
3: And all of this can get in the way of a person seeking professional help. Some of that is changing, but Frances still says there's a lot of stigma around mental health.
11: Even for first-generation, second-generation American patients, there's an idea like, you know, we don't need this, we don't do this. It's not part of who we are as a culture.
12: Oh, hell yeah. Oh, hell yeah. Porque yo no soy loca. Yeah. Que me va a decir loca, you know. La vecina está la loca.
3: You remember Megan Ortiz from the top of the show? She's the executive director of IDEPSCA, a workers' rights organization in Los Angeles. She's from a Puerto Rican family in New York, where she started organizing as a teenager. She's been involved in activism for about 3 decades.
12: It's not a phase, sorry, mom. It just never makes it.
3: She says she almost hit a breaking point right before COVID-19 shut everything down in the U.S. in March 2020.
12: This transition, like right before pandemic time, was like, oh yeah, I need to like, if I'm going to make it, we need to figure out the mental health situation and I need to like learn how to take better care of myself. Just because I was... You know, I was burning out, and I also have a tendency to overwork, and I like to be, you know, typical daughter of immigrants, you know, be the gold star student.
3: Megan decided she needed help. She signed up for therapy.
12: I also like got on like antidepressants. I'm not even going to lie. Antidepressants, yeah. And anti-anxiety medications. And I think there's a lot of like stigma about talking about those things. Especially like within the nonprofit world, especially if you have like a title like executive director, you're supposed to act a certain way and present yourself a certain way.
13: My mentor died, you know, out of like untreated cancer for a really long time because he worked himself to death. Like that's what he did, and like he didn't care for himself the way he should have.
12: Work-life balance is hard anyway for women, especially for women of color, especially. I mean, so that's a lot to handle on its own. And then on top of the pandemic, and then I'm a single mother. No, that's a lot. And it's okay to say that's a lot.
3: You're listening to Self-Care as Selfless Act, Mental Health at the Root of Activism, on Making Contact.
6: This show is offered for free to stations around the world. 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Our handle is making_contact. And now back to self-care as selfless act, mental health at the root of activism. And a topic you might have heard Megan Ortiz mention.
14: You know, I was burning out.
6: When she said she felt like she had to get help because she was starting to burn out.

0: Burnout is a real mental health condition that can impact activists. It's a state of emotional, mental, and sometimes physical exhaustion that comes from working under a lot of stress for a prolonged period of time. There are several stages to burnout. The first is being enthusiastic about a job that you like doing.
1: Organizing really helped me feel less powerless.
0: That's Roque Armenta. They're based in LA, where they grew up in a working class family. Their parents were born in Mexico, but grew up in the US too. Roque is the associate director of Power California, a civic engagement group that focuses on empowering California youth.
1: My 20s were just, you know, I think I was starting off on my career and I felt like I needed to sacrifice so much of my life, right? And I think at the time when I was growing up, there weren't too many folks. Like, that was the culture in organizing, I feel. The way that I think a lot of times I decompressed was like, hey, let's go out for a drink after, right? But I think after a while, I realized when I got to my 30s, like, I still felt, like, tired.
0: In the next couple stages of burnout, you start noticing some days are harder than others. Then it becomes just chronic stress. It shows up in physical symptoms, anger, self-isolation. For Roque, it took more than 2 years to realize what they were experiencing was burnout.
1: I couldn't think. I couldn't focus. I felt like I was bad at work. I realized like I was just almost like in a routine at work, like kind of just like not really connected, not really excited. And that made me feel bad because I was like, you know, I felt like I'd given so much of myself to this work and like, you know, I knew I felt dedicated, but detached. I don't know how to explain this, but there was just this feeling where I knew deep down there was more, but I couldn't access it. Mm-hmm. And I think I got to a point where I was just like dreading going to work. and it took me a while to acknowledge because I also think like I didn't want to let folks down. I felt scary, like I was like ungrateful.
0: A key part of burnout is institutional stress, feeling like you don't have control over your work schedule, for example, or that you lack support in the workplace. It can happen when someone feels an internal conflict about what they're doing, too. But it's not usually about the work itself. Frances talks about this in her own line of work as a therapist.
2: So I think we just stumble across some frustrations with just the systems at play. Not necessarily with the work that we're doing with the patients. And it's also not necessarily having all the resources that we feel that that the patients might need, right? Like services are sort of limited for people, especially undocumented people around mental health and psychiatry and then all those adjunct other services like housing. And so there's like the systemic things that are obviously not in my control, but are really not necessarily in their control either. And so that's where the frustration happens.
0: And there's another way that the work activists do impacts their mental health, a thing called compassion fatigue.
2: People in the helping field are just at higher risk of burnout. Definitely compassion fatigue. I think it's a term that's used for people in caregiving positions. And it's just like an overloading of hearing constant stories of distress and people's traumatic experiences. And that's where vicarious trauma also comes into play.
0: Compassion fatigue is a little different from burnout. A lot of the symptoms are similar. It's a kind of emotional exhaustion. But according to the American Institute of Stress, compassion fatigue can come on faster and can be cured faster. Frances also called it vicarious trauma or secondary trauma because it involves taking in the trauma of others. What happens is, over time, a person that has to exercise their empathy a lot starts to feel unable to care for others as deeply as they'd like to. Héctor Plasencia was a recent college grad when they participated in a summer program at the University of California, Los Angeles, called the Dream Resource Center. It provides internships and leadership opportunities to undocumented youth like Héctor. Héctor was already working and thinking deeply about mental health and healthcare access. So they started a project where groups of young people could come together and share their experiences of the U.S. immigration system. Hector found it difficult to facilitate that space.
3: The first day, people came ready to talk, ready to vent, ready to pour out everything that they've been holding. And these are people that just needed to say it. And there was finally a space to say it. And so that night, it was so beautiful and at the same time so overwhelming. I didn't realize the impact that it was having on my body. I went home and my partner at the time, there was like a party that night and I couldn't go because I was having like an anxiety attack.
0: But Hector didn't let the experience discourage them from continuing the work. They were able to recognize the compassion fatigue they were feeling and redirect their efforts.
3: For me, it's been about creating emotional boundaries. So I wasn't able to facilitate the circles, but I was able to train people on how to have these conversations, navigate them through this thinking process and the funding aspect of it, how to try to sustain it.
0: In addition to creating those boundaries, as Hector describes it, another way to combat compassion fatigue and burnout is to keep taking care of yourself.
3: If I'm not doing things for myself and feel like everything that I'm giving is for y'all and for community, for movement, for Latinx, for immigrants, then I start to get angry for my decisions.
4: You get back in there. Right.
3: Right, I get back in there. I get angry again. The resentment.
0: Hector and I talked a lot about that, about getting to the point where you feel like you're trying so hard to do some good in the world, but you're not seeing the results, or you're getting tired and sad and mad, and you start to resent the work itself. And obviously, those feelings are not conducive to working in the service of others in a sustainable way. It all finally comes back to health. Mental health is important for activists, not only because it's important for any given individual, it's important because it's what keeps them going.
5: It's just kind of like the same advice that I give patients who, well, not advice because I'm not supposed to give advice, but what I try to encourage is really taking care of yourself, because you are caring for others. And so you have to constantly check in with yourself. You have to constantly replenish your well to do this work and to do any work which is in the service of others, period, because you will burn out. You will burn out quick, and we need you. So take care of yourself. So it's almost like taking care of yourself is like a selfless act, because you're doing it not only for self-preservation, but in order to keep doing the work that you do.
0: For Hector, healing has always been the path forward in social justice work.
3: There's always a necessity to get involved. There's always a necessity to get involved, whether you should step in, whether you should say something, whether something should change. There's a necessity to do something. Whether people will, what moves them towards that, that's where I draw back to healing. If someone that's healed, that means they feel comfortable in who they are, expressing themselves, understanding the situation, and moving with clarity. And so my hope is that as this healing process takes place, it's also a part of people recognizing their agency.
0: And that's what happened for Roque. They went to grad school, and
1: while I was in grad school, that's also when I was able to do more work around like my gender identity. And so I think part of also why I was tired was because I was hiding a big part of who I was. And so it wasn't until I burned out that I realized I had to do something different, because I want to be here in the long haul. Like, I matter. And so I had to also make sure that I wasn't only taking care of my community, but also I had to take care of myself.

0: say three things that I'm thankful for.
1: I am not very religious, but I do believe very much in God.
2: Is there a meal I want to eat? Is there a show I want to watch? A song I want to put on and repeat for like 10 times because it makes me super happy.
3: Like the need for creativity, the need for therapy, being able to process things.
1: Reading because it takes you to a whole new world. Tending to my garden. I love cooking.
4: Social media, not gonna lie. Trying to meditate every day. I go to therapy every week.
3: To be able to process emotion physically. I can eat right, I can exercise, I can sleep.
4: Dance and music are huge for me. I'm part of a bomba group.
2: I have a face routine, like cutting my own hair.
0: I go running in the mornings. I started CrossFit.
3: There's so many levels to it.

0: study about the freedom of the press carried out in the 1940s called the Hutchins Commission wrote this, quote, "It is no longer enough to report the fact truthfully. It is now necessary to report the truth about the fact. The truth about the fact is that work in the service of others and for the improvement of others' lives, whether it's activism, social justice work, whatever form it might take, can be joyful and difficult. Some things about the world change slowly, if at all. Being a human being who cares a lot about that is hard.
1: It's definitely hard, but I think that's why it's so rewarding.
0: And there are lots of people who keep at it, who keep caring.
2: It's interesting. It's been interesting to hear how the like little things seem, even though they seem little compared to the big thing that's the problem, the little self-care routines and the small moments seem to be what keeps people going.
3: Yeah, I think it's like being able to change the lens in which you're looking at things, right? Like when you take that wider shot, it could just consume you and overwhelm you. And so sometimes just really tightening the shot, I guess, into focusing on one thing that you can do right now or today or tomorrow, that there's movement in that. It's not going to solve every single problem, but it's something.
0: That was Frances Chinchilla, a licensed social worker with AltaMed Health Services. We also heard from Hector Plasencia.
4: There's always a necessity to get involved.
0: Roca Armenta.
5: As I'm giving to others, how do I refill that cup?
0: Evelyn Hernandez.
6: Yo estoy luchando por mantenerme firme por mis hijos.
0: And Megan Ortiz.
7: Oh, that's a lot to handle on its own, and it's okay to say that's a lot.
0: Special thanks also to Dr. Sandra Pisano and to Jocelyn Perez, who I spoke to for this project as well. I'm Paulina Velasco in Los Angeles. You can find photos of the people you heard from in this piece on my social media accounts. I'm at _PinaVelasco. That's PinaVelasco. There you can also find resources that Frances, Roque, Hector, and the others recommend for mental health and self-care, books, IG accounts, blogs. This piece was produced as a project for the USC Center for Health Journalism's 2020 California Fellowship. Special thanks to Catherine Stifter. It was edited by Monica Lopez. Mariana Karstens did the voiceover for Evelyn Hernandez. The executive director of Making Contact is Sonia Green. Lisa Redman is director of production initiatives and distribution. Making Contact producers are Monica Lopez, Anita Johnson, and Salima Hamarani. For other shows and more information about this episode, visit radioproject.org. Thanks for listening to Making Contact.

0: Hey, William. Where do you go to get away from all this madness around us?
1: I head to the jazz scene to drown my sorrows in song, my anxieties in arpeggios, and to visit Bill Evans, Andre Previn, Mr. Marsalis and all his children, and find something like peace.
0: Peace and joy. Hey, come along and see what it's all about. Sweet chords, stimulating riffs, sublime melodies, and a mix of all that goes into jazz. Blues, gospel, classical, vibrant cultural rhythms. It's the jazz scene.
1: And we'll be here every Monday, 6 to 8 p.m. We hope you can join us.
0: Yes, it's Jeree Sperling or William Ryan here at WERU at 89.9 FM. 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

0: Welcome to Between the Lines, presenting news and analysis of critical issues affecting our communities, the nation, and the world. I'm Scott Harris. This week we present Lindsay Koshkarian, Program Director of the National Priorities Project, who summarizes her group's Tax Day 2026 report, finding that the average U.S. taxpayer paid more than $4,000 for war last year. Steve Elner, Associate Managing Editor of Latin American Perspectives and author, who examines Trump's wars on Iran, Venezuela, and Cuba that he describes as a new stage in U.S. imperialism. And Pam Garrison, the West Virginia Tri-Chair of the Poor People's Campaign, who talks about how low-income Americans' gains of recent years have been lost to powerful corporate interests under the Trump administration. But first, we begin with a summary of some of the week's underreported news stories.
1: For more than a year, 1,100 Afghans, along with their families, who helped the U.S. during the war in Afghanistan, have been living in limbo on a U.S. military base in Qatar. Now, President Donald Trump is planning to send these refugees to the Democratic Republic of Congo. According to the aid group Afghan Evac, the refugees, including more than 400 children, would be given a choice between returning to live under the Taliban, where many could face death or imprisonment, or being sent to the Congo, which is suffering one of the world's worst humanitarian crises. Last June, Trump eliminated the congressionally mandated office that oversees vetted Afghan allies' travel and resettlement to the U.S. after a former Afghan soldier who worked with the CIA during the war shot two members of the National Guard in Washington, D.C. late last year, killing one and injuring the other. After President Biden ordered the withdrawal of American forces from Afghanistan in August 2021, he pledged to resettle 190,000 Afghan nationals who helped the U.S. during the war. Senator Chris Coons, Democrat of Delaware, said, "Exiling them to a country they've never lived in or sending them to certain death at the Taliban's hands is a cowardly betrayal." The Trump regime is planning to close down 57 of 77 U.S. Forest Service research stations in 31 states, which observers say could threaten the nation's wildfire readiness and would erode decades of research to understand timber production, soil health, pests and diseases, watersheds, and wildlife. Last year, the Forest Service lost nearly 6,000 employees due to Elon Musk's Doge cuts. And there are fears that many more of the agency's scientists will retire rather than move to new assignments, resulting in key scientific expertise being lost. Stateline News reports that some conservation advocates are concerned that the research station closures are aimed at suppressing studies that might show the environmental harms of logging or mining. Donald Trump has pledged to increase timber production on federal lands and has moved to limit environmental reviews and protections for endangered species in order to speed up logging projects. For decades, Haitian immigrants have moved to Maryland's eastern shore to work in poultry plants that dominate the local economy. The migrants employed at chicken processing plants work in harsh and dangerous conditions. There, Haitian workers say, they face a hostile racial hierarchy from supervisors and company administrators. Haitian immigrants in the U.S. are often targeted as scapegoats by right-wing politicians and white supremacists like Donald Trump and J.D. Vance. During the 2024 presidential campaign, Trump and Vance spread false racist rumors about Haitians eating dogs and cats in Springfield, Ohio. In his second term, Trump halted temporary protected status, or TPS, for 330,000 Haitians that had been granted protected status after Haiti's deadly 2010 earthquake. However, a federal judge blocked the order, allowing Haitians and other foreign nationals under TPS to remain in the U.S. until the Supreme Court rules on the Trump regime's appeal. According to Barnraiser Media, Haitian workers in the U.S. say their labor is being exploited for cheap wages. And yet, they found ways to resist, to support each other, and to maintain their dignity. This week's news summary was compiled by Bob Nixon. For Between the Lines, I'm Anna Manzo.

0: What's widely known as the affordability crisis describes the plight of more than half of Americans who struggle every day to afford the basic necessities of life: food, housing, healthcare, education, and transportation. Early in Donald Trump's second term, the tariffs he imposed on nations around the world triggered a significant rise in inflation here at home. The U.S.-Israeli war on Iran, launched on February 28th, that closed down the Strait of Hormuz, has dramatically driven up gas and utility costs while increasing food prices and mortgage rates. But last year, before the war, the Republican-controlled Congress passed Trump's federal budget bill that cut taxes for the nation's wealthiest families and profitable corporations while slashing millions of Americans' access to health insurance and food assistance. At the same time, billions more taxpayer dollars were allocated to the Pentagon and Trump's ICE mass deportation campaign. The National Priorities Project at the Institute for Policy Studies recently released its annual tax receipt report, calculating that during 2025, the average U.S. taxpayer paid more than $4,000 to the Pentagon, veterans programs, and ICE secret police mass deportation enforcement, while contributing only $2,500 for Medicaid. Your reporter spoke with Lindsay Koshgarian, program director with the National Priorities Project, who summarizes the findings of her group's Tax Day 2026 report.
1: So every year at Tax Day, April 15th, we put out a tax receipt showing people where their income tax dollars went for the previous year. So when we file our taxes, you know, you file your tax return, you're actually paying your taxes for 2025 right now. So we did find that the average taxpayer in 2025 paid over $4,000 for war and weapons. And as you said, this is before the war in Iran even started, and it was before some of the increases in military spending that the administration is asking for now. And so we're potentially looking at that number skyrocketing even more. And, of course, it's even more significant right now because people are also paying in other ways for this war, right? We have higher gas prices that are a result of the Iran war. And we also, this is something that we're not hearing about as much, but we also have climbing national debt that is going to be a result of all of this increased military spending, and that's something that we'll be paying for as well. So there's actually three different ways that folks will be paying for this war in the long run. They did pass a historic tax cut bill last year, but what it mostly was tax cuts for the wealthy. And the tax cuts for people on the lower end of the spectrum were, in fact, completely wiped out by the cuts to social programs. So if you're at the lower bottom 20% of the income spectrum in this country, you may have gotten a small tax cut from that bill, but you would lose more in benefits like Medicaid and SNAP than you got as a tax cut. So you'd actually end up losing money.
0: Lindsay, in terms of Pentagon spending, the current $1 trillion that's being spent on defense and the wars, as well as the $1.5 trillion Pentagon budget for 2027, as I look at some of the stats on this, the American budget for our military is really an amount of money that's staggering, as we've said, but it really totals much, much more than the top 10 or 12 countries and what they spend on their military combined. Maybe you could just address that quickly because, yeah, just to put it in perspective in terms of, yeah, America has the world's most deadly military force, as we're seeing in Iran, but it dwarfs any other military, in fact, a combination of a dozen other militaries.
1: They're asking for a $1.5 trillion budget now. They have not gotten it. And so one of the things that, you know, if people are concerned about this issue, we have to do is let our members of Congress know that we don't want that to happen. But even before we hit $1 trillion, the U.S. was already spending on our military more than the next 9 to 10 countries combined, depending on the year. And that means also we're spending 3 times more than China, which is the number two adversary that the U.S. military says they're the most concerned about. We spend many, many more times than that. Russia is the next country, and we spend many more times than that. Many of the countries after that are actually our allies. And so if you combine U.S. spending with our allies' spending, the picture is even more lopsided. So the idea that we somehow need to spend this much for our security is just completely unjustified. But instead, what this level of spending is doing is it's making, if you think about where the U.S. military has been and what we've been up to for the last several years, we've sent countless weapons to Ukraine since 2022 for them to fight off the Russian invasion. We've sent countless weapons to Israel for them to conduct their genocide in Gaza. And now the accelerated attacks on Lebanon that Israel is now doing. We have invaded Venezuela earlier this year and kidnapped their president. We have attacked Iran, and who knows how long that will, that's paused at the moment, but who knows how long that will continue. And all of this is made possible by the level of military spending that they're saying is not enough. So if all of that is possible under $1 trillion or less military budget, just think of how much they would be able to do if we give them a $1.5 trillion military budget. We absolutely have to stop that, because it will result in more wars and more of this type of violence all over the world.
0: That was Lindsay Kashgarian, Program Director with the National Priorities Project. Find a link to her group's Tax Day 2026 report by visiting our Between the Lines website at btlonline.org. Donald Trump's first year and a half in his second term as president has been characterized by an aggressive assault on American democratic institutions, the media, universities, the slashing of dozens of federal agencies and programs, public health systems, rampant corruption, and selective vindictive prosecution of his perceived political enemies. During Mr. Trump's three campaigns for the presidency, he professed his strong opposition to U.S. involvement in forever wars, pledging to use his office to prioritize America First policies. But in September last year, Trump ordered the military to begin attacking what he claimed were drug boats in the Caribbean and Pacific Oceans, part of a pressure campaign on Venezuela that killed more than 185 people on 50 boats. The destruction of these boats on the high seas, in violation of international law, was a prelude to the January 3rd nighttime raid on Venezuela's capital, killing 100 people, where U.S. forces kidnapped Venezuelan President Nicolas Maduro and his wife Celia Flores, who now face narco-terrorism charges in the U.S. This was followed in quick succession by Trump ordering a U.S. naval blockade of Cuba on January 29th to stop all tankers from delivering oil to the island nation, and the launching of the February 28th U.S.-Israeli war in Iran that's killed thousands across the Middle East and stopped the flow of oil through the Strait of Hormuz. Your reporter spoke with Steve Elner, a retired professor at Venezuela's Universidad de Oriente, where he lived for over 40 years, author of more than a dozen books, and currently associate managing editor of Latin American Perspectives. Here he examines Trump's wars on Iran, Venezuela, and Cuba that he describes as a new stage in U.S. imperialism.
2: I would say that there are two main aspects which define the moment and shed light on U.S. actions in the three cases that you just mentioned, Iran, Venezuela, and Cuba. One is the weakness of the justification for the use of military force. There are always justifications. I mean, Hitler had justifications. So that's a constant. But the weakness of the justification compared to past administrations. And the other element that I would emphasize is that, you know, since the end of the World War II, since the beginning of the Cold War, the United States has militarily intervened in countries throughout the world. But the military element is now predominant. And the military aspect was never so blatant and so simultaneously widespread. I mean, the Vietnam War, it lasted, U.S. involvement has lasted about 10 years. But during that period, you didn't have so many different military theaters of U.S. action taking place simultaneously with such flimsy justifications. You know, the U.S. blew up since the beginning of the second Trump administration. It has blown up 55 boats in the Caribbean and the Pacific. They've killed at least 186 men. No names have been provided, even though a spokeswoman for the Pentagon stated that they know the names of all these people who have been killed, and yet they haven't released the names of these supposed drug smugglers. And even if they were, drug smugglers. It didn't justify their fate. In the past, interdiction was used. Boats would be taken over, and these men would be apprehended. That's the standard practice up until the second Trump administration. In the case of the kidnapping of Maduro and Celia Flores, that you mentioned, the justification being that they belonged, or that he, not Celia Flores, but Maduro headed the Cartel de los Soles, a supposed military cartel. And that was used, I mean, going back to the first Trump administration, Barr, the attorney general, used that shortly after the United States recognized Juan Guaido as president of Venezuela. In other words, that was a political maneuver on the part of the first Trump administration. So the justification for going after Maduro all along was that he headed this Cartel de los Soles. No evidence at all for that. No concrete, specific evidence for that. And so much so that after charges were brought against Maduro in New York in January, the Cartel de los Soles practically was not referred to. It was referred to one or two times, but referred to as something like a culture of corruption in the military. So that's kind of a misnomer, because a cartel is not a culture of anything. A cartel is a top-down organization, as we know in the case of the carteles of Mexico. So those are the two elements that I would emphasize. The military element is now dominant, more so than in the past. And the justification for these military actions are extremely flimsy. The legitimacy of the actions are very much up in the air.
0: Thanks for that, Steve. You wrote in this commentary that since the Cold War era, the U.S. has perfected its use of economic sanctions to punish nations that weren't compliant with Washington's policy priorities. And for many years, the U.S. imposition of sanctions has been used as what I think people in the countries that are targets would interpret as collective punishment. And we're talking about Cuba, Venezuela, Iran, Nicaragua. I mean, there are dozens of examples around the world, and they're sometimes predicated on a struggle for democracy. But of course, there's a double standard. The United States is allied with, provides money and arms to many countries that are not democracies, that are monarchies or brutal dictatorships. What are the effects of sanctions on those nations' internal policies that often leads to security states that close down space for dissent and or repression of democratic movements that Washington often likes to say they support? And Iran might be an example of that. Donald Trump talked about help was on its way to the democratic movements. There were, you know, by many accounts, thousands of protesters in the streets in January that were killed by Iranian security forces. But these sanctions and this war certainly are not helping that movement, by many accounts that I've heard.
2: Certainly, Scott, and you know, there's a double standard also. If you consider that all the studies of international sanctions, there have been a lot of them used by the United States, the studies indicate that the sanctions really amount to acts of war, and that war and democracy are incompatible. And you mentioned the case of Iran. You know, under Obama in 2015, a deal was reached, a treaty was signed, and as a result, the sanctions were eased. And as a result, in Iran, there was a relative, I say relative, I don't want to overemphasize that, but there was a sort of a liberalization process in the country. The hardliners associated with Ahmadinejad, who had been president prior to that, lost out. And there was, you know, somewhat of an opening up process. Maybe it didn't go very far. There wasn't much time for that to happen because Trump came back in 2017 and John Bolton was largely in charge, was the architect of foreign policy for several years then. And his position was one of, you know, regime change in Iran. But there is a correlation there between sanctions and repression.
0: That was Steve Elner, a retired professor at Venezuela's Universidad de Oriente, who is now associate managing editor of the publication Latin American Perspectives. Find a link to Professor Elner's recent commentary titled U.S. Imperialism Enters a New Stage by visiting our Between the Lines website, at btlonline.org.

0: The 21st Century Poor People's Campaign, led by Bishop William Barber, brings together low-wealth leaders in more than 30 states to carry out efforts to raise the voices and increase the power of the tens of millions of Americans who are at most a paycheck away from household financial disaster. The group registers voters and fights voter suppression across the country. Bishop Barber is also the founding president of Yale Divinity School's Center for Public Theology and Public Policy. The center held its second biennial conference in New Haven, Connecticut, from April 12th to the 14th, under the title, What Are the Moral and Spiritual Issues of the 2026 Elections? One of the conference panelists was Pam Garrison, the West Virginia Tri-Chair of the Poor People's Campaign. After Garrison's talk, Between the Lines' Melinda Tuhu spoke with her about the campaign's work and mission. Here, Garrison reflects on battles against the coal industry and construction of fossil fuel pipelines across her state, and how poor people are faring today, where many of the gains of recent years have been lost to powerful corporate interests under the Trump administration.
1: But issues are the same issues, you know, that I was fighting 7 years ago. And, you know, we made a little progress, and then it was, everything was just jerked away with the progress that we did make, like with Manchin with the Mountain Valley Pipeline. We had got that plumb stopped, you know. It was stopped. And with the Build Back Better, because Manchin is a coal baron, you know, we were compromised again. I am so tired of being compromised. How come the people are the only one who's ever compromised? How come our needs are the only thing that's compromised? You know, when we're seeing a monopoly on every industry that there is, you know, pushing out any kind of small business entrepreneurs or anything, you know, they preach at all the small business, but then they're monopolizing everything, and the way they've got it structured, everything is against you being able to have it be an entrepreneur. And with the minimum wage, with the living wage, even the ones like with the Democrats, you try to ask them about that question or about our needs, the needs of the people, and they give you a flippant answer.
2: What is the minimum wage in West Virginia?
1: $8.75. And they made tourism, tried to make tourism take over for the coal industry, the lack of the coal industry. So what tourism does is creates minimum wage jobs, low wage jobs, hotels, store clerks, you know, service. The wages hasn't kept up, you know. Yeah, we got jobs making $8.75 an hour, and you're looking at $900 for rent, you're looking at $4 or $5 higher for electricity. Then I am so sick of all these hidden fees. I mean, we're just constantly robbed by corporations. We don't even know. Like, okay, they shut all the places down for you to be able to go and pay your bills, your utility bills, your things like that. So everything went electronic. But you got to pay for each one of them to pay your bill. You have to pay them to pay your bill. They charge you $1.85, $1.95 to pay your bill. You see what I'm saying? They're already thinking ahead of how we can nickel and dime them plumb to death, but to how much of that $8.75 can we get back?
2: Right. What would you like to see the Poor People's Campaign accomplish in this election year?
1: I would like to see, to be able to give people the knowledge, the heart, the hope, to reason, to use critical thinking, to remember where you came from, and does it match up to all this rhetoric and propaganda and lies you're being told? How to be able to process all of the bombardment? We're in trauma. You know, we went from 9/11 to, you know, the COVID. We've had so many. The country is suffering from post-traumatic stress. We're traumatized by what has happened, what we're seeing. And we're afraid of what we still got to face and where we're going to end up. They have the resources. They have the money. They can buy the big ads and everything like that. They can do the brainwashing, you know, the same little thing over and over and over, trying to make a lie into truth. But when you've got the results of that policy and you've got those graves and you've got those stories and you've got those families, I don't care how much propaganda they got, they cannot fight that. They cannot stand up to that.
0: That was Pam Garrison, West Virginia Tri-Chair of the Poor People's Campaign. Learn more about the Poor People's Campaign and the Yale Divinity School's Center for Public Theology and Public Policy by visiting our Between the Lines website at btlonline.org.

0: 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This week's program was produced by Susan Bramhall, Mary Hunt, Anna Manzo, Bob Nixon, Melinda Tuhus, and Jeff Yates. For Between the Lines, I'm Scott Harris.
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0: Good morning and welcome to Morning Maine for Monday, May 18th, 2026. I'm your host, Dan. I'll be here until 9 o'clock today playing you a variety of folk Americana, sometimes some blues, occasionally some jazz, as well as some spoken word features and weather at the top of every hour. But first, we are going to step away for National Native News, and then we'll be back. But before I do that, I need to tell you that you are listening to Community Radio, WERU 89.9 FM Blue Hill, streaming at WERU.org. 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Okay, now we will go to National Native News. I will go drink more coffee and try to wake up. And we'll have some music when we get back. So do stay tuned. Thanks very much, everyone. Hope you're having a lovely morning.
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4: This is National Native News. I'm Jill Freitas. Governor Mike Dunleavy issued a disaster declaration Monday for two interior Alaska communities after they were inundated with severe ice jam flooding. The declaration covers the areas of Chalkeetsik on the Black River and Hughes on the Koyukuk River. Jeremy Zidek is a spokesperson for the State Division of Homeland Security and Emergency Management. He says almost a dozen homes became flooded in Chalkeetsik, but the situation is especially dire in Hughes. The state is working to deliver emergency supplies to the community, but the water is still high.
5: They had water and ice on their runway. The water has gone down a little bit, but the runway is not serviceable by fixed-wing aircraft at this time. We're looking at an alternate runway that is nearby.
4: He says when the flooding peaked on May 9th, most of the community's nearly 80 residents had to shelter at the Hughes Tribal Hall. Zidek says spring breakup is in full swing and the danger hasn't passed for many riverside communities in the interior.
5: We're still looking at other areas of the state that could be impacted by ice jam flooding. And so if there is a necessity to add new areas, the governor will consider the information that we provide to him and then make that determination.
4: In addition to activating the state's emergency response capabilities, the governor's disaster declaration also opens up several assistance programs for the affected areas. The state's public assistance program focuses on restoring essential infrastructure and can be accessed by local governments, tribes, and nonprofits. And its individual assistance and temporary housing programs can help individuals and families recover from flood-related property damage. Zidek says the state will release more information about those programs in the coming days. This story was provided by KUAC's Shelby Herbert. On Wednesday, a House committee met to review President Trump's funding proposal for the Interior Department. As KJZZ's Gabriel Pietrasio reports, a Southern Arizona congresswoman took that opportunity to talk about the recent destruction of a sacred border wall site.
6: Interior Secretary Doug Burgum testified that federal officials apologized to the Fana'afa Nation weeks after a border wall contractor bulldozed Las Playas in Taglio, a 1,000-year-old archaeological site along the U.S.-Mexico boundary.
7: This is a super unfortunate thing that happened.
6: But Congresswoman Adelita Grijalva stressed words aren't enough.
8: I mean, unfortunately, once it's destroyed, you can't undo that.
6: Now, Grijalva fears another Ofam cultural site of concern, a desert oasis called Quito Baquito Springs, could be damaged next. It sits just south of Ajo, inside Oregon Pipe Cactus National Monument.
8: So will you commit that U.S. Fish and Wildlife Service and National Park Service avoid Quito Baquito Springs and minimize impact by not using groundwater within 5 miles and monitor those water levels closely?
7: That's a very specific thing that I won't jump ahead and commit to.
6: For National Native News, I'm Gabriel Pietrazio.
4: Divers are searching the waters of Gastineau Channel this week for a Juno man who disappeared nearly a year ago. Benjamin Benny Stepton vanished last June. His family believes he may have fallen or been pushed into the water near the downtown Seawalk. His brother, Martin Stepton Sr., says they haven't given up hope.
9: We just want to find our brother, you know, and we really miss our brother. And if we could get some closure to finding him, then that would be amazing.
4: The search, funded by Juneau Police, includes divers and underwater sonar vehicles. I'm Jill Freitas.
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0: Okie dokie, we are back. It's time for the weather for you. Today, oh gosh, let's talk about yesterday. Absolutely stunning. I mean, you could get crazy and say it was a little warm. It was a little warm. But it was beautiful. But also, the sunrise once again on my drive here this morning. Absolutely stunning. Gorgeous, like, band of, you know, like reddish orange. Wow. Beautiful, beautiful. Love this time of year. Absolutely amazing. It's worth getting up at 3:30 in the morning at this time of year to drive here because, holy cow, it's gorgeous. Anyway, so today, it's mostly cloudy with a high near 66. Calm wind becoming south, 5 to 9 miles an hour in the afternoon. Tonight, mostly cloudy, then gradually becoming mostly clear with a low around 48. South wind around 5 miles an hour, becoming calm in the evening. Tuesday, tomorrow, a chance of showers with thunderstorms also possible after 2 p.m., partly sunny with a high near 81. Light south wind increasing 5 to 10 miles per hour in the morning. Winds could gust as high as 20 miles per hour. Chance of precipitation is 50%. New rainfall amounts of less than 1/10 of an inch are possible. New rainfall amounts of less than 1/10 of an inch, except higher amounts in possible thunderstorms. Anyway. Tuesday, partly cloudy with a low around 63. Southwest wind around 6 miles per hour. Wednesday, a chance of showers with thunderstorms also possible after 2 p.m. Mostly sunny with a high near 86. West wind 86? What? West wind 7 to 14 miles an hour with gusts as high as 30 miles per hour. Chance of precip there is 40%. Wednesday night, partly cloudy with low around 48. West wind around 11 miles an hour with gusts as high as 22 miles per hour. Thursday, sunny with a high of 63. West wind around 14 with gusts as high as 25. And then finally, Thursday night is clear with a low around 42. Friday looks good. Saturday looks good. Sunday, chance of showers at this point. But, you know, it could change. The current temperature outside right now is 51. And that's the current conditions at the Bar Harbor County, the Bar Harbor, Hancock County, Bar Harbor Airport, KBHB. Let's see, what else? A lot of music lined up this morning, probably more than I have time for, but that happens occasionally. Sometimes it's the reverse, and sometimes I don't have enough. But feast or famine, you know, I have a lot today. Last week we started off with the first half hour of the show was with some Celtic. And we're going to do that again, because that was quite fun. People seem to enjoy that. Kind of lightens the mood quickly on a Monday morning. And then over the weekend, I got a whole bunch of records at a couple of different yard sales. Some older folk stuff, and we're going to hear a bunch of that. We're going to hear some Simon and Garfunkel, some Gordon Lightfoot, Pete Seeger, a bunch of stuff. We'll probably start that around 6:30 or so. But as always, if you have a request or would like to say hello, the number is 207-469-0500. That's it. We're going to get going. Our first cut this morning is going to be, I keep playing this one, but it's quite good, Gary Curley and Stephen McKee from their album called Junkie Business. We got this in March. The song we're going to hear here is called The Carry Reel, An Ugly Customer, and The Limestone Rock. Then we are going to hear, I'm probably likely to butcher this one. The band is called Teara, I think. And the name of the album is called, God, I'm not even going to try it. Never mind. Something, something, Music and Memory. There, we'll say that. And we'll hear a song there called Clothiers. So that sounds intriguing. All right, time to get going. Off we go with music. Thanks, everyone.

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Maybe pack a tent. 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

0: Tan Hill Weaver is there with Tranquility from their release called Solstice from 2024. That's like a sort of a seasonal release, I guess, but that's quite lovely. And before that, we heard Trip with Hit the Road from In Terra's Keep. I really like that album. It's quite nice. Teada with Clothiers from... The title of the album is quite possibly in Gaelic, but it translates to music and memory. At least I hope that's what's going on there. And then we started off with Gary Curley and Stephen McKee from the release Chunky Business from last year, The Carrie Reel, An Ugly Customer, The Limestone Rock. Nice stuff there. Great way to start the show. It's time to step away now for Climate Connection. We'll be back just in a moment or so for more music, so do stay tuned. Thanks for tuning in.
1: Last summer...
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2: Okie dokie, now it's time for more music. As I said at the top of the show, we're going to do some, I got a bunch of records over the weekend, so we're going to do some older folk stuff that I picked up. And we might as well start with Pete Seeger here. I don't know what year this record is from. I should have looked it up. Anyway, the name of the album is called With Voices Together We Sing. It's Pete Seeger in banjo, leader with audience participation in a program of folk songs. And this is on a Folkways Records. They put out tons of stuff back in the day. I'm trying to see when this is from. I'll look it up in the meantime. Anyway, the piece we're going to hear is called Wasn't That a Time? And then we're going to hear an old Gordon Lightfoot song from a release called Back Here on Earth, one I didn't even know of. He looks much different on this. This might be from a very early one from him. And then we'll take it from there. But as usual, if you want to call and say hello, 207-469-0500 is the number. You can make suggestions, too. We'll see how that goes. I appreciate you listening. Thanks very much. Pete Seeger.
3: If I knew a certain song, and they made out like it was a terrible song, something real awful about this song, and I offered to sing it for them, said, no, we don't want you to sing it. But I figured, you know, you're a captive audience here, that I would sing it for you. Because it adds up pretty much what I think of all the songs we sang.

Neat, right? Okay, before I go on, I'm going to speak about this for a second because I looked up the more info about it while I was playing it. This is originally recorded in 1956, and it was recorded at MoMA, the Museum of Modern Art, apparently, in front of 500 teenagers. Isn't that cool? It's apparently one of the earlier Pete Seeger albums, and... it also, this album might have been the first time, or for some people, it may have been the first time they heard, Winema. I don't know this. W-I-M-O-M-W-E-A. I don't know what this cut is. Anyway, somebody's bound to call and tell me, and that's okay too. Now we're going to move on to the, Gordon Lightfoot. Thanks, everyone.

I know that's a tease, right? To start, help me and stop. I know. I had to get the door, so that's what happened there. Gosh. Also, I inadvertently hit the wrong button a little bit ago, and I've caused myself some grief. So, what to do? What to do? Because it's supposed to be... I'm going to go back to, we're going to go back to help me and see if I can fix my problem here. All right. Sorry about that, folks. Good grief.

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2: Oh, gosh, I've messed up the dad. 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Let's go to the weather now. I'm going to have to try to figure out my problem here. Anyway, you know you got live radio when you got people making mistakes, right? It's not hard for me to do. Okay, so today, mostly cloudy with a high near 66. Calm wind becoming south, 5 to 9 miles an hour in the afternoon. Tonight, mostly cloudy, then gradually becoming mostly clear with a low around 48. South wind around 5 miles an hour becoming calm in the evening. Tuesday, a chance of showers. With thunderstorms also possible after 2 p.m., partly sunny with a high near 81. Light south wind increasing to 5 to 10 miles per hour in the morning. Winds could gust as high as 20 miles per hour. Chance of precipitation is 20%. 50%. New rainfall amounts of less than 1/10 of an inch, except higher amounts possible in the thunderstorms. Tuesday night, partly cloudy with low around 63, southwest wind around 6 miles an hour. Wednesday, a chance of showers with thunderstorms also possible after 2 p.m. Mostly sunny with a high near 86. West wind 7 to 14 miles an hour with gusts as high as 30 miles an hour. Chance of precipitation is 40%. Wednesday night, partly cloudy with low around 48. Northwest wind around 11 miles an hour with gusts as high as 22 miles per hour. Thursday, sunny with a high near 63, southwest wind around 14 miles an hour with gusts as high as 25 miles per hour. Thursday night, clear with a low around 42. That's it for now. Gosh. Okay. We're going to hear some music and see if I can figure out my issue here. I do love this song, so now we're going to hear some Crosby, Stills, and Nash. Strong chance you know this particular song. I've played it often. I do love this song. Thanks very much, everyone.

All right, we're going to take a moment to go back and and tell you what we've heard. It's been a while, frankly, since technical hiccups, but that's okay. Let's see. Well, we'll go back to 6:30. We heard Pete Seeger with Wasn't It a Time from 1956. Gordon Lightfoot, Long Way Back Home. Leon Bibb with Goodnight Irene. And that's from 1959. Simon and Garfunkel with Mrs. Robinson from Bookends from 70, maybe, if that. Probably not that. The Travelers with Santiano, 1961. Pentangle with I've Got a Feeling. I don't know when that's from. That's from the 70s. Joni Mitchell with Court and Spark, from Court and Spark, of course. And Help Me as well from Court and Spark. Crosby, Stills, and Nash with Southern Cross from, that's from Daylight Again. I'm With Her from the new release, the live release from them. Different Rocks, Different Hills, live in Charleston from Sing Me Alive is the name of that release. And the song we just heard there was Maisie Owen with The Rest of Me from Dark on a Sunny Day. And coming up in just a bit, we have R.W. Stella at 7:30. Coming up at 8 o'clock is Around Town with Amy Brown. Coming up at 8:30 is Hightower Commentary. At 9 o'clock is Cousin Phil with his Folk Power Hour. At 10 o'clock is Democracy Now. At 11 o'clock is On the Wing. Well, usually with Tim Parson this week. However, Tim is away again, so I'm filling in for him. So you get to listen to me for another 3 hours. Lucky you, folks. We do have a fun triple theme show for On the Wing today. The theme is going to be snakes, cakes, and shakes. Ridiculous, isn't it? Anyway, we got a little bit more time before RW, so we're going to go with something from the new release by Emily Nenny. And the song we're going to hear is a song called Talking to Your Toothbrush. That's right. Talking to Your Toothbrush. Isn't that interesting? On we go. Thank you.

Red Roads there with Steel Guitar Rag from our album from 1968 called Steel Guitar Rag and Other Country and Western Favorites. Fun one there. Before that, we heard new Ken Whiteley with Mixed Up World from his new release. Poi Rogers with Pineapple Pizza. That song is worthy of any food song list. It's pretty good. The name of the album is called Whirligig. Emily Nenny with Talking to Your Two.

0: Brush from Move and Choose. And then that gets back to Maisie Owen with The Rest of Me from Dark on a Sunny Day. New one there. All right, time for RW Stella. And we'll be back in just a bit for our featured artists of the week this week, who are The Blues Project. So do stay tuned. Thanks for tuning in, everyone.
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2: Good morning, everyone. I'm R.W. Estella with a word in Edgewise. Today's the 18th of May, the 138th day of 2026, with 227 days remaining for our journey to 2027. That seems like a long enough time to grapple with at least 10,000 things between now and next year without factoring in 100 times as many distractions encountered along the way. Will the occasional measure for leisure arise naturally, like the yawn from our calico coon cat when she stretches out her front legs, the furry tufts between her toes reaching in relaxation for a defining limit only she will recognize? Both she and her cousin, a tabby coon, had birthdays a day apart this past week. They are 9 years old now. Every month they receive a dose of tick repellent. Unlike a friend of mine's dog and myself, the Maine Coons have not contracted Lyme disease yet. My forays outdoors above 38 degrees Fahrenheit are usually done now in hermetically sealed, permethrin-treated costume. The other day I was over at our site across town, standing in front of some sawhorses, noticing a tick land upon a plank that I was about to inspect. The tick had been blown by the wind, something which moves ticks around quite a bit, but something that's not mentioned much when ticks are discussed by the experts. 10 years ago, for example, not long after the end of the Passy River canoe race, I was sitting on a picnic bench at the Head of the Tide restaurant just outside of Belfast when a tick crash-landed 6 inches from my right hand, resting on the picnic table. These things happen. Aren't we all, as more than a few folks besides Shakespeare have told us, simply actors in one play or another, and therefore either in need of a plan or part of a plan and a persona, and in turn desiring to stick to those plans and personas? Make no mistake about it. Yin and yang are required for harmony. In our household, we achieve a balance of sorts. My middle name has to do with wolves, and I live with three cats. Kathleen, or Cat Cat, Cassidy Cat, and Prima Cat, one male and three females. Some might say I'm outnumbered, but I don't feel that way. So much depends upon one's perspective and how we go about describing the 10,000 things, including that big dome above us. We move between a spectrum of always and never. As the old fella says, never say never. Never, never, never. Here's poet Philip Matris's take on it in Never Describe the Sky as Azure. Unless it's made of stone, Lazward, migrating from Persia, smuggled from Farsi to Arabic and thrown like a wingless bird across the sky-dark sea until its virgin spills from English mouths, lapis lazuli. Oh, trap of beauty, you are a fiction. Exhausted at day's end of an oven summer, I duck out of the house into the truth of twilight. Blue, no other name than azure, azure, and no other home, the color of this sky. Struck above this earth, no path to heaven except through this dirt. For every day we celebrate the beginning of new lives and find some comfort in our hope for the future, among the abundantly famous birthdays for today are those of Omar Khayyam, Nicholas II, Bertrand Russell, Walter Gropius, Frank Capra, Shunryu, Suzuki, Big Joe Turner, Perry Como, Leon Shenandoah, Margot Fontaine, Priscilla Pointer, Pernell Roberts, Reggie Jackson, Diane Crump, Olivia Harrison, George Strait, Jenna Yeager, Yun Fat Chow, and Tina Fey. And of noteworthy historical significance, today in 1631, John Winthrop was elected first governor of the Massachusetts Bay Colony. Today in 1952, Professor Willard Libby declared that England's prehistoric monument of Stonehenge dated back to 1848 B.C. Today in 1953, American aviator Jacqueline Cochran became the first woman to break the sound barrier. And today in 1980 in Washington State, Mount St. Helens erupted in one of the greatest explosions ever recorded in North America. Heavenward in the western sky after sunset this evening, tomorrow evening, and Wednesday evening, our waxing crescent moon will appear to be keeping company with the bright planets Jupiter and Venus. Meanwhile, as we enter late spring in the mid-northern latitudes, early evening in the eastern sky is prime time to look for the Keystone asterism in Hercules, otherwise known as the Hercules Cluster M13. Looking eastward, find the brilliant blue-white star Vega, and above it, in suspended animation, will be the running legs, body, and arms of Hercules, at the top of which is the cluster that looks like a big fuzzy star, Messier 13, which is actually thousands of stars, about 22,000 light-years away. From Orono, Maine, I'm R.W. Estella with the Word in Edgewise, welcoming this ninth week of spring, the 21st week of 2026, and the third full week of May. Keep the faith.
0: Okay, now it's time for our featured artist of the week this week. Our featured artist of the week this week is the Blues Project. Yes, this is the same band that has been around since like the 60s, I think. Or maybe a little after that. Anyway, I'm going to give you a bit of info about them. And they also have a performance coming up locally, which I will tell you about as well. But we're going to be playing something from three different releases from them this morning. The Blues Project Live 2025 is what we're going to hear first. Then another release, The Blues Project called Evolution from 2023. And then on vinyl, it turns out that I had purchased the Blues Project Projections album over the weekend on vinyl at a yard sale. So, wow, it's impressive. Dennis, anyway. Yeah, the stars lined up, if you will. I'm trying to see when this is. I'll look it up. I'm finding it amusing, side note, that all these records that I've purchased over the weekend and playing this morning, none of them have the date on them as to when they were produced. I don't know why that is. It makes it tricky to figure out when it's from. Okay, so anyway. Let me tell you the info. The band is going to be performing at the Park Street Grill, which is at 1 Park Drive in Rockland on Monday, June 1st. And Dennis has an interview lined up with their drummer, Roy Blumenfeld, from the group. And that'll be on his show on Friday at 8:30. But let me give you a bit more about them, and more specifically about their newest release, Live 2025, the new album from the Blues Project, shows the acclaimed and influential band hasn't slowed down at all after 60 years. If anything, they've gained a step and expanded their already broad musical template, currently led by co-founding member and original drummer Roy Blumenfeld. This incarnation of the quintet is even funkier than before, adding New Orleans vibes to their already diverse groove. The 13-song set on Live shows what made them the first jam band, as they color outside the lines and then bring it back time after time. We were trailblazers in 1965, years before the term jam band even existed. Working outside the box was very appealing. It influenced a lot of musicians to open things up. The album revisits classics from their back catalog, along with new originals destined to take their rightful place as new classics in the band's canon. I think the band now has more of an R&B edge, Blumenfeld notes. We're more rhythm-driven, a bit more funky. There's more Zydeco in there now, too. It's a pretty big sound, but you can still hear everything that's going on. We don't step on each other. The original band took inspiration from classical jazz, Tin Pan Alley, blues, and folk. That was the soup we cooked up to create a very original and eclectic sound. I wanted to maintain that eclectic aspect with this lineup, and now we have a bit more of a funkier point of view. We've added some spice and some heat, and turn this original stew into more of a gumbo. We will always be a band who attempts to think outside of the box. But what is that box anymore? Everything is so accessible and available that the box has become one of those 100-sided inflatable origami spheres. It's about it's about live music and creating that live space where we flourish. Even though that panoply of styles is in the forefront, it really always does come back to the blues. The Blues Project set the table in 1965, and with Live 2025, they're back to reclaim their seat. So, with that, we're going to hear a cut from this, and the cut we're going to hear is called Modify. Then, as I said, we're going to hear from the 2023 release, Evolution, and the song we're going to hear there is called Remedy. And then we're going to go back to the original album that maybe from 65. I still have to look it up from Projections. And that song is Wake Me, Shake Me, which just so happens to coincide with one of my themes for On the Wing later on this morning. So, without further ado, The Blues Project. Thanks, everyone.

0: That's the Blues Project with Wake Me, Shake Me from their original album, Projections from 1966. They put out two albums. One was like was a live release, and then there was that release, the studio album from 1966 was their first recorded material. And then more recently, we heard from their album Evolution with the song Remedy from 2023. And then from their release from last year called Live 2025, we heard Motorfy. Good stuff there. Once I'm trying to get back to you. And trying to get back to the information and give you once again. They will be performing on, I believe it is Monday, June 1st, at the Park Street Grill as part of the Blues Monday that's curated by Paul Benjamin, who is the guy that's in the head of the North Atlantic Blues Festival that occurs every year in Rockland. So they will be performing at the Park Street Grill on June 1st. Don't have a start time, but I went to one of these a few weeks ago, and it was very good, by the way. Like, you wouldn't think that, I mean, I've been to this place many times as a restaurant, but I'd never been as a venue, and it was very good, and the artist was fantastic. So yeah, well worth going to see some blues music there at the Park Street Grill on Mondays. And I think it started like around 7 o'clock or so. So yeah, that should be good. And Dennis is going to be doing an interview with the drummer Roy Blumenfeld from the group on his show on Friday at around 8:30. If you should have the original Projections album, he is the gentleman on the far right in the photo, I believe, with the hat. And yeah, good stuff there, right? Neat to see artists, you know, who started out in the 60s still playing. I mean, there's a lot of bands like this, but it's pretty impressive. They're still going, you know, not likely to be original members, but they're still going and doing it. And that's really, really cool to see and really impressive. And yeah. Let's see. So coming up in just a moment, it's going to be Around Town with Amy Brown. Coming up at 8:30 is going to be Hightower Commentary. Coming up at 9 is Cousin Phil with his Folk Power Hour. Coming up at 10 o'clock is Democracy Now. Coming up at 11 is On the Wing. And coming up at 2 is going to be Jumpin' Tracks with Gia and Nolan. They do a fantastic job, those two. Really good volunteer DJs. Nice to have them. It's nice to have the younger folks here at the station, since so many of us are on the older side. Anyway, let's see. Let me tell you now that you are listening to Community Radio WERU 89.9 FM Blue Hill, streaming at WERU.org. 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Thanks, everyone. We're going to step away for Around Town with Amy Brown now.
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2: Good morning. This is Around Town with Amy Brown. It's Monday, May 18th, 2026, the Monday before Memorial Day weekend, and never too early to start planning indoor and outdoor events, because Memorial Day in Maine, as all you Mainers know, could be 50 degrees and foggy and cold, or in the 70s with bright sunshine and a beautiful summer day. Here's one event that's happening inside coming up this weekend that you may want to put on your calendar.
3: I'm Vera Becker, the Communications Director for the Ellsworth Public Library. So this spring, we hosted our very first Innerlands pop-up series, and this week it is coming to a close. After two amazing community events where we discussed the legacy of Barbara Jordan and then the current environment our librarians work in, this final screening on Saturday, May 23rd at 2 p.m. will feature the PBS documentary, The Grocery List Show by Emily Strong. And this series of 10 to 12 minute long episodes follows Chrissy Cumber, who was a Top Chef contender in 2012. And she's a Filipino American chef and restaurant owner. And as you watch her and watch the show, you go with her on a journey to five bustling international grocery stores in cities like Chicago and New York. And there she explores Latino, Italian, Caribbean, and Filipino cuisines. The series heavily focuses on personal connections and memories around food. And that way it celebrates how food can be an essential part of community and belonging. It is actually quite fascinating to see that a lot of the time when you watch them prepare a dish on screen, they will bring up memories of family members. And more often than not, it is the grandparents who have instilled a love for the dish or like for cooking in general. And it just brings up memories of being cared of, being taken care of. This whole project was very personal for Emily Strong, the director, who was adopted from South Korea and then grew up in a predominantly white town in Michigan. And as for us, we just love to invite participants to share their memories and experiences around food, do that together on the 23rd at the library, and maybe they come away with some inspiration and new recipes. So we will have mapmaker and cookbook author Jane Croson at the event, which we're very excited about. And then Farm Drops Down East Market Manager will also be there, and she'll be able to share some stories about the farms who are on the platform. And also Jennifer Walquist from the Blue Hill Co-op will be present at the event and share some of her information about food. Like, she seems very passionate about the issue. And so we'd love for you to sign up in advance, and you can easily do that by going to ellsworthlibrary.net. And we will also have live captioning available again and closed captions as well.
2: That was Barrett Becker from the Ellsworth Public Library, ellsworthlibrary.net. For Around Town, I'm Amy Brown. You can reach me at news@weru.org. Take care. I'll see you tomorrow.
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4: Hi, this is Elko on Front Porch Folk on WERU. And I wanted to let you know that Tuesday, May 19th at 9 a.m., I'll be interviewing Winter Harbor singer-songwriter Gordon Thomas Ward, and he'll talk about his new projects, including something to do with bells and a children's story with music. Gordon has a wonderful venue with his wife in Winter Harbor called Serenity Ledge, where they have incredible good house concerts. So please listen on Tuesday morning on WERU at 9 a.m. May 19th for Gordon Thomas Ward.

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1: Now it's time for the weather for you once again. This is the current conditions at the Bar Harbor, Hancock County Bar Harbor Airport. Current temperature there is 57 degrees. Today, mostly cloudy with a high near 66, calm wind becoming south 5 to 9 miles an hour in the afternoon. Tonight, mostly cloudy, then gradually becoming mostly clear with a low around 48. South wind around 5 miles an hour becoming calm in the evening. Tuesday, a chance of showers with thunderstorms also possible after 2 p.m., partly sunny with a high near 81. Light south wind increasing 5 to 10 miles an hour in the morning. Winds could gust as high as 20 miles per hour. Chance of precipitation is 50%. New rainfall amounts of less than 1/10 of an inch, except higher amounts possible in thunderstorms. Tuesday night, partly cloudy with a low around 63. Southwest wind around 6 miles an hour. Wednesday, chance of showers with thunderstorms also possible after 2 p.m., mostly sunny with a high near 86. West wind 7 to 14 miles an hour with gusts as high as 30 miles per hour. Chance of precip is 40%. Wednesday night, partly cloudy with a low around 48. Northwest wind around 11 miles an hour with gusts as high as 22. That's it for the moment for the weather. Coming up at 8:30 once again is Hightower Commentary. Coming up at 9 is Cousin Phil, so do stay tuned for that. Now it's time to get back to some music. We're going to start off with something from Abbey Road, yet another record I picked up over the weekend, which is a very exciting find, I must admit. And it seems that there's so many great songs on here, I don't know how you pick one, but it seems so fitting to play Here Comes the Sun. Then we're going to follow that up with David Bromberg, another record I picked up over the weekend, with Don't Let Your Deal Go Down medley. It's going to be Don't Let Your Deal Go Down, Roanoke, Possum Up, A Gum Stump, and Mississippi Sawyer. And then we're going to follow that up with something from the newest Jerry Garcia Merle Saunders release. That's Them Live, September 25th, 1971, at Lion's Share at San Anselmo, California, which is I played something from this last week. It's really quite good. And then we'll take it from there. But as always, if you would like to call and say hello or make a request, 207-469-0500 is the number. Off we go with the Beatles.

0: Rick Vito playing Albatross, a song originally written by Peter Green. Rick Vito was a member of the Fleetwood Mac at one point in time, so he's got that catalog down, I suspect. That's from his new release called Slide Master, which the sound of that album is just sublime. Oh my goodness. And then before that, Jerry Garcia and Merle Saunders, High Heeled Sneakers is the track, although... What? I swear the song was called WPLJ. Anyway, I don't know. That's from Garcia Live, Volume 22, September 25th, 1971, Lion's Share in San Anselmo, California. New release there. Great one. And before that, David Bromberg with Don't Let Your Deal Go Down. A medley with Your My Own House. You Should See the Rest of the Band is the release there. Actually, it's played from something else, but whatever. And then we started off the set with the Beatles with Here Comes the Sun from Abbey Road. And that's it for this half hour of the show. Coming up right now is Hightower Commentary, but do stay tuned for Cousin Phil coming up in half an hour for his big show. Thanks, everyone. I appreciate you tuning in today.
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2: Washington's Democratic Party establishment keeps demanding that progressive members tone down their criticism of billionaire oligarchs and corporate autocrats. Why? Because the insiders want to rebrand the party as ideologically moderate. Time to get serious, they bark. Two things. First, on the ideology question, I'm with Woody Guthrie. Right wing, left wing, chicken wing, he said. I think Woody meant that most workaday people don't put 10 cents worth of faith in doctrinaire promises of political ideologues. Rather, they're looking for honest answers to the old labor song, which side are you on, the bosses, bankers, and billionaires, or the rest of us? Second, on the matter of seriousness, I find that both the Democratic Party and the larger progressive movement have gotten way too serious. They've become lost in their latest 21-point plan, email outreach strategies, hourly fundraising targets, Zoom meetups, and other digitalized corporate metrics of how to manipulate politics. But wait, what is politics?

0: My dictionary says it's, quote, the science and art of forming a community effort to seek and exercise power in public affairs. Why would we try to make such a spirited, unifying, social pursuit into a rote, tedious, manipulative game? Instead, what if Democrats actually brought people together not to recite pre-cut positions but around community interests? And let's create events that people, especially newcomers, might want to go to. Mix the politics and issues with a little food, beer and wine, live music, and, well, fun. This is Jim Hightower saying, when I first ran for office, my lifelong co-conspirator Susan DeMarco came up with the perfect expression for such politicking. She said, let's put the party back in politics. The Hightower Radio Lowdown is made possible by you subscribers to Jim Hightower's Lowdown on Substack. 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
2: Right now, we're gonna do something. We're gonna take a slight turn here. Again, over the weekend, I got a bunch of records, and one of the records I got is the Bobby McFerrin album. It's called Simple Pleasures. It's the album that has Don't Worry, Be Happy on it. But there's some interesting covers on this album. There's Drive My Car, of course, the Lennon McCartney composition. Them Changes, which is a Buddy Miles. But what we're going to hear now is, I haven't heard this yet, but it should be interesting. He's doing Sunshine of Your Love. That's right, Sunshine of Your Love. So I think we got to give this a whirl, right? And then we're going to go on to some blues for the duration, the rest of the show. So do stick around and check that out too. Here we go. Bobby McFerrin, Sunshine of Your Love. Who knew, right?

0: You know, there's all kind of tunes made about different cities. But the one I like best is the songs about Kansas City.
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0: The first I remember hearing was a Kansas City by Jim Jackson. It goes something like this.

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Good morning, Cousin Phil here, your host for the next hour. Well, I planted an apple orchard 35 years ago in East Blue Hill, and pretty reliably, they're all in full bloom every year by May 15th. Not this year. It's May 18th today, and none of them have bloomed yet. It's been a cool April here in Maine and a cool beginning of May, at least up until this past weekend when it was up in the 80s.

So the forecast for today, partly cloudy with a high around 65 degrees Fahrenheit, calm wind becoming south in the afternoon. And then tomorrow we've got a frontal system coming through, touching off showers and possibly thunder showers after 2 p.m. And Wednesday looks about the same, more showers and possible thunder showers. In the extended forecast, Thursday sunny, but quite a bit cooler. Friday mostly sunny. And then the clouds move in again for the weekend.

I've got some old music to play this morning and some new music. And we'll start off with Paul Simon, Hearts and Bones.

That's Dar Williams. That's called What Bird Did You See? From her latest album, which is called Hummingbird Highway. We started the set out this morning with Paul Simon, Hearts and Bones, from the Hearts and Bones album. Nancy Griffith, Banks of Pontchartrain. Robert Plant and Alison Krauss gave us Killing the Blues from Raising Sand. And then Alison Krauss and Union Station gave us Lay My Burden Down. Well, I think we're going to start the...

That's Taj Mahal and the Phantom Blues Band. That's brand new. That's called Life of Love from his new album called Time. We started the set out with Penny Lang, Ain't Life Sweet. Brett Denon gave us Blessed, and then we finished there with Taj Mahal. Well, I think this one sort of fits with that set.

0: that's one place that I haven't known. That's one place that I haven't known.
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3: 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Is made possible in part by the Acupuncture Clinic of Rhonda Feynman, providing Japanese and Chinese acupuncture and customized herbal formulas, gentle techniques to maintain wellness for the whole family, serving the community since 1992 in Belfast at 338-4454.

0: This is Democracy Now!
1: The outbreak is a reminder of the persistent threat to human health of disease outbreaks and the importance of cooperation and solidarity to continually strengthen global health security.
0: The World Health Organization declared a global health emergency due to the rapid spread of Ebola virus in the Democratic Republic of Congo and Uganda. We'll speak to Dr. Craig Spencer, who survived Ebola in 2014. Then a government-sponsored prayer rally is held on the National Mall in the latest move by the Trump administration to push Christian nationalism.

0: It's extraordinary. We only had to wait 200 years.
1: We'll speak to Bishop William Barber and journalist Sarah Posner, author of Unholy, How White Christian Nationalists Powered the Trump Presidency and the Devastating Legacy They Left Behind. Then, President Trump is reportedly set to drop his $10 billion lawsuit against the IRS in exchange for the creation of a taxpayer-funded $1.7 billion fund to compensate January 6 insurrectionists and other Trump allies investigated by the Biden administration. We'll speak to Democratic Congress member Jamie Raskin. He's just introduced legislation to target corruption and Trump's efforts to profit from the presidency. All that and more coming up. Welcome to Democracy Now!, democracynow.org, The War and Peace Report. I'm Amy Goodman. President Trump's escalated his threats against Iran Sunday, posting on Truth Social, quote, "For Iran, the clock is ticking and they better get moving fast or there won't be anything left of them," unquote. Ceasefire negotiations remain deadlocked over Iran's demands for war reparations, an end to the U.S. blockade, and a halt to fighting in Lebanon. On Sunday, a drone strike sparked a fire at an electrical generator on the perimeter of the UAE's Barakah nuclear power plant, the first and only nuclear power station on the Arabian Peninsula. No group claimed responsibility, but the UAE has faced repeated Iranian drone and missile attacks since the war began in February. Meanwhile, the New York Times reports Israel built two covert military outposts in Iraq's western desert in advance of its war against Iran, with preparations for at least one site dating back to late 2024. According to the Wall Street Journal, Baghdad had notified Washington in late March over suspected covert military activity, calling it a violation of Iraqi sovereignty. Israel killed at least six people in southern Lebanon, including three paramedics Friday, just hours after the U.S. State Department announced Israel and Lebanon had agreed to extend their ceasefire by 45 days, following 2 days of negotiations in Washington. Israel then continued strikes into the weekend, killing at least five more people while injuring over a dozen in a series of air attacks on southern and eastern Lebanon Sunday. More than 670 people have been killed by Israeli strikes in Lebanon since the ceasefire took effect in mid-April. And the number killed since early March is rapidly approaching 3,000. More than 1 million people, one in five Lebanese, have been forced to flee their homes. Israel's assassinated Izzaldin al-Haddad, the head of Hamas's military wing, in a strike on a residential building in Gaza City on Friday. Al-Haddad was killed alongside his wife and their 19-year-old daughter. Hamas condemned what it called Israel's, quote, treacherous and cowardly assassination, unquote. On Sunday, Israeli attacks killed at least eight Palestinians across the Gaza Strip. Three victims were community kitchen workers, according to Al Jazeera. Israeli attacks have killed at least 871 Palestinians in Gaza since the so-called ceasefire took effect last year. This is Wala Barud, whose brother was killed in an Israeli strike.
2: Every citizen in the Gaza Strip is at risk of being directly hit by the Israeli occupation at any moment. The occupation makes no distinction between charitable workers, journalists, security personnel, civil defense workers, security forces, emergency responders, or doctors. The Israeli occupation has targeted every segment of the Palestinian people. The Israeli war continues. It has not stopped to this day, and the bloodshed continues, and the number of martyrs increase daily.
1: Israel's cabinets approved plans to build a military compound at the former site of the United Nations Relief and Works Agency for Palestinian refugees in occupied East Jerusalem. Israel bulldozed UNRWA's headquarters in January after seizing the site last year in an act condemned by the United Nations and governments around the world. Meanwhile, Israeli authorities have forced dozens of Palestinian families from their homes in East Jerusalem's Al Bustan district to make way for a biblical theme park called the King's Garden. The Guardian reports some Palestinians were forced to demolish their own family homes where multiple generations previously lived. Israeli forces have begun intercepting ships with a Gaza-bound humanitarian aid flotilla off the coast of Cyprus. The Global Samud flotilla says Israeli military vessels intercepted the fleet in international waters, actions it condemned as illegal acts of piracy. Organizers of the flotilla said Israeli forces had intercepted 17 boats and that contact had been lost with nearly two dozen vessels in the eastern Mediterranean. The flotilla had been attempting to breach Israel's maritime blockade of Gaza to deliver humanitarian aid to Palestinians. This is an activist on board one of the aid ships.
3: We are being intercepted in broad daylight. The occupation forces have no shame whatsoever. They're doing it in front of the whole world because they know that everything they did in the past has been met with full impunity. This means that this is the moment to mobilize as much as we can, to go into the streets and show that the people of the world are against their criminal acts. This is how far they're willing to go to continue their genocide of the Palestinian people.
1: More than 50 ships with the Global Samud flotilla set sail from the Turkish port city of Marmaris last week. Israeli media reported Israel's navy will transfer the arrested activists to the Israeli port of Ashdod. The World Health Organization has declared a global health emergency due to the rapid spread of Ebola virus in the Democratic Republic of Congo and Uganda. Sunday's announcement came a day after the African Union's public health agency said it confirmed Ebola infections in the DRC's northeastern province of Ituri, where 65 deaths and hundreds of illnesses have been reported. Cases have since been confirmed in Uganda's capital, Kampala, where residents fear a repeat of deadly outbreaks in 2022 and last year.
3: I'd like the government to, one, quickly spread awareness about Ebola and how it is spread, to break down this information even for the layest of people to understand, but also start to institute measures to avoid the spread of Ebola in Kampala and Uganda as a whole, so that there is a feeling of safeness, of security against this disease of Ebola.
1: Louisiana's Republican Senator Bill Cassidy, two-term incumbent, lost his primary after President Trump backed his challenger, Congressmember Julia Letlow. Cassidy is the first GOP senator in nearly a decade to lose renomination. President Trump had vowed revenge against Senator Cassidy after he voted to impeach Trump following the January 6th insurrection. In his concession speech Saturday, Senator Cassidy made an apparent reference to Trump, saying, quote, "Our country is not about one individual."
4: And when you participate in democracy, sometimes it doesn't turn out the way you want it to. But you don't pout. You don't whine. You don't claim the election was stolen. You don't find a reason why.
1: President Trump endorsed Congressmember Julia Letlow, who finished first in Saturday's primary with 45% of the vote. Louisiana State Treasurer John Fleming came in second with 28%. Both of them advanced to a runoff in June. President Trump took to Truth Social to celebrate Senator Cassidy's defeat and went after Kentucky's Republican Congressman Thomas Massie, who co-authored the bill compelling the Justice Department to release the Epstein files. Trump wrote, quote, "Tom Massie of Kentucky, the worst and most unreliable Republican congressmember in the history of our country, is an even bigger insult to our nation than Senator Bill Cassidy of Louisiana, who suffered an unprecedented loss tonight by not even being allowed to run in the Republican primary. This is the first time such a thing has ever happened to a sitting U.S. senator," President Trump gloated. New financial disclosure forms released by the U.S. Office of Government Ethics show President Trump made between $220 million and $750 million in trades in the first 3 months of this year, including purchases and sales of securities in companies such as Microsoft, Meta, NVIDIA, Apple, and Goldman Sachs, according to News of the United States. Trump bought between $500,000 and $1 million worth of NVIDIA stock a week before the Commerce Department officially approved the sale of some NVIDIA chips to China. The Trump Organization claims the investments are managed exclusively by third-party financial institutions, and neither Trump, his family, nor the Trump Organization plays any role in investment decisions. In Washington, D.C., thousands of people gathered on the National Mall Sunday for a taxpayer-funded Christian evangelical service backed by President Trump. The eight-hour lineup featured song, prayer, and speeches by government officials, including House Speaker Mike Johnson, who shared the stage with religious leaders Franklin Graham, Cardinal Timothy Dolan, and others. President Trump appeared in a pre-recorded video. It was apparently recorded weeks ago at a separate White House event titled America Reads the Bible. Others appearing by video included Vice President J.D. Vance, Secretary of State Marco Rubio, Defense Secretary Pete Hegseth. The Freedom From Religion Foundation blasted the event as an unprecedented and shocking mix of church and state, adding, quote, our Constitution is godless by design. The government has no authority to organize religious revivals, much less use them to promote a Christian nationalist agenda, they said. The Supreme Court on Friday turned down an effort by Virginia Democrats to implement a new congressional map, which would have allowed Democrats to gain up to four additional seats in the House. The decision, with no dissents, leaves in place a ruling by the Virginia Supreme Court striking down the map. The push to redraw congressional maps began last year when President Trump pressured Republican-led states to come up with new district maps ahead of the midterms. In Alabama, thousands of people joined a rally at the state capitol in Montgomery on Saturday demanding an end to racist gerrymandering by Republican state legislatures in southern states targeting black voters. The National Day of Action came in response to the Supreme Court's April ruling, which gutted Voting Rights Act protections for majority black districts. Saturday's protest began in Selma with a march across the Edmund Pettus Bridge, named after the former Confederate officer and Ku Klux Klan leader, which was the site of the historic 1965 Voting Rights March that became known as Bloody Sunday. This is Lakita Smith, an organizer who traveled from New Orleans to join Saturday's march.
5: Selma has a special place in my heart. I'm a Southern girl, and I believe that suppression of voting rights is what's happening across the South and the United States. It requires all hands on deck.
1: We'll be joined by Bishop William Barber later in the broadcast. And five unions representing more than 3,500 workers for the Long Island Railroad have staged their first strike in more than 30 years, bringing all train service to a halt on North America's largest commuter railroad. The strike follows 3 years of failed contract negotiations. Union leaders say wages haven't kept up with the cost of living and that workers haven't received raises since 2022. More than a quarter of a million daily riders rely on the service to commute between New York City and Long Island. And those are some of the headlines. This is Democracy Now!, democracynow.org, The War and Peace Report. I'm Amy Goodman. The World Health Organization declared a global health emergency Saturday due to the rapid spread of Ebola virus in the Democratic Republic of Congo and Uganda. The announcement came a day after the African Union's Public Health Agency said it confirmed Ebola infections in the DRC's northeastern province of Ituri, where 87 deaths and hundreds of cases of illness have been reported. Cases have also been confirmed in Kampala, Uganda's capital. At least four healthcare workers are among the dead. In a statement, the WHO said the outbreak is potentially much larger than what is currently being detected and reported. This is WHO Director of Health Emergency Alert and Response Operations, Abdurrahman Mahamoud.
6: Well, we know very well that the country has experience, but the region where it is happening is highly volatile with the humanitarian situation going on and the population moving around from South Sudan to Uganda and other parts. So our response is to stand with the regional government, and the country neighbor in terms of solidarity to show again that they can control this outbreak.
1: Ebola causes severe hemorrhagic fever and is often fatal. There's no approved vaccine for the species of Ebola responsible for the current outbreak. This all comes as the World Health Organization is coordinating the international response to the outbreak of the Andes strain of the Hantavirus, which began on a Dutch cruise ship. The MV Hundias has docked in Rotterdam, where the ship's crew will self-isolate. There are 3 confirmed deaths and at least 11 confirmed cases, where dozens more are being monitored. As of Sunday morning, there were no known cases of hantavirus in the United States. For more, we go to Providence, Rhode Island, where we're joined by public health professor and emergency medicine physician, Dr. Craig Spencer, also himself an Ebola survivor. In 2014, Dr. Spencer tested positive after returning to the U.S. from Guinea, where he was helping Ebola patients with Doctors Without Borders. He was treated at Bellevue Hospital here in New York City for 19 days and made a full recovery. Dr. Spencer's recent piece for Stat is headlined, "The Hantavirus is a Wake-Up Call. Will the Trump Administration Answer It?" Thanks so much for joining us from Brown University, Dr. Spencer. If you can start off by talking about Ebola and the significance of the announcement by the World Health Organization.
7: For sure. Well, I've been saying that we learned too much too quickly to be anything but remarkably concerned. As you noted in the intro, this was first declared on Friday, and already by Saturday, the World Health Organization had declared this a public health emergency of international concern. Never has something been done so quickly. And that's because the number of cases that were reported when this was first declared would make it already the 4th largest Ebola outbreak in history. This has likely been circulating for much longer than is being reported, maybe 1, 2, 3 months. And I wouldn't be surprised if the actual case numbers are dramatically higher than what we've seen so far. I think in the coming days and weeks, we're going to learn a lot more what cases actually look like, where they're at. But as has been pointed out, this is an incredibly difficult region to work in. I've worked in Eastern Congo a bunch of times. I've responded to Ebola. This is going to be a really difficult outbreak to manage and respond to, even under ideal circumstances. And Eastern Congo, particularly given the violence and conflict, is anything but ideal.
1: Can you describe what happened to you and your particular concern about public health professionals dealing with this and what you think needs to be done?
7: Ebola is a disease of compassion in that the folks that are most likely to be infected are people that take care, provide close care for people who are sick, for patients who have diarrhea and for vomiting. Think about family members, think about mothers taking care of their children, as well as healthcare workers taking care of patients. If you have the right protections, gloves and masks and everything that you need to stay safe, the likelihood of transmission is actually quite low. But most folks taking care of family members, as well as most healthcare professionals in this part of Congo, don't have access to the same things we may have access to here, including gloves, good personal protective equipment, and sometimes even running water. That makes the risk really, really high, particularly for healthcare professionals in a place where there's already not enough of those healthcare workers, and where over the last year we've seen dramatic cuts in the supplies and support going to many of these clinics and health facilities in Eastern Congo.
1: I wanted to turn to Nicholas Enrich, a former civil servant who worked at USAID, the Agency for International Development, through 4 administrations, serving as Director of Policy Programs and Planning in the Bureau of Global Health until January of last year. On March 2nd, 2025, he was placed on administrative leave for exposing the Trump administration's illegitimate and dangerous dismantling of the agency. He's written a book called Into the Woodchipper, a whistleblower's account of how the Trump administration shredded USAID. This is Nicholas Enrich speaking to Democracy Now! In April.
8: There was an outbreak of Ebola happening in Uganda at the time that USAID was being dismantled. And while I knew we couldn't start a robust outbreak response that we usually have because of everything that was being dismantled, there were a few key activities that I really felt that we needed to do. And they would not even let us screen passengers at airports that were traveling on international flights onwards to the United States to make sure that they had Ebola, that they did not have symptoms of Ebola. So that was a real risk to U.S. national security. And it was just sort of laughed off and ignored by the political appointees and DOGE.
1: So, Dr. Craig Spencer, if you can talk about this, do you think these cuts have exacerbated this crisis and about the significance of it being in cities and conflict areas?
7: Absolutely. Look, Nicholas is fully correct. If you recall, it was just over a year ago that Elon Musk gleefully declared that they were throwing USAID into the wood chipper. And you may recall that Elon Musk also sheepishly said at his first cabinet meeting that he mistakenly canceled Ebola prevention but turned it back on. For many folks, the story ended there, but what actually happened was there was an Ebola outbreak, and Doge and Elon Musk cut all the support that we normally would have been giving to respond to that Ebola outbreak. The result was that exactly USAID, who in the past would have been supporting things like airport screening in Uganda, was not providing that logistical or financial support. USAID and other partners would have been providing support to make sure testing was adequate, to make sure a vaccine rollout could have taken place, but we didn't have USAID on the ground. Similarly, CDC has long had relationships in this part of the continent, in Congo and in Uganda, and a lot of those relationships have broken down and withered over the past year because we just haven't been paying. Similarly, the U.S. has pulled out of the World Health Organization over the last year, which means that in normal circumstances, our CDC folks are not able to even talk to World Health Organization people, something that is absolutely unbelievable and an incredible mistake for something that we should be able to do and be prepared for at all points. And the result is what we've seen over the past couple of weeks with hantavirus. We've seen with a dramatic increase in number of measles cases in the U.S. and now Ebola in DR Congo and across the border in Kampala. This is not all just a coincidence. This is a consequence of us cutting back our support, not only here at home, but also abroad.
1: If you could talk about your piece in STAT, the hantavirus is a wake-up call. Will the Trump administration answer it?
7: Yeah, so a year ago, I wrote a piece for The Atlantic saying that we were going to regret this. We were going to regret the cuts to CDC. We were going to regret the abdication of leadership on the global stage, pulling out of the WHO and dismantling USAID. And I think that right now we're seeing the end result of all of that, and we're starting to see the worst case scenario. You know, in normal times, we would have had people on the ground, organizations on the ground that the U.S. helps support. There are a lot of NGOs that have worked in Eastern Congo for a long time that do things like provide infection prevention and control training, that make sure clinics have personal protective equipment. We're seeing what happens when those things, unfortunately, aren't in place. Similarly, we saw over the past couple of weeks with the hantavirus response, the U.S. was not at the forefront, was not helping lead response, but was found itself pretty flat-footed. I was saying that, you know, normally we would be two steps ahead, but we found ourselves 2 weeks behind. Similar here with the Ebola outbreak, the CDC reported yesterday on a press call that it learned about the outbreak the same time the rest of the world did, which is horrible given the fact that we used to have very close, collaborative, and trusted relationships in the DR Congo and in Uganda. But again, over the past year, a lot of that work, a lot of that trust, and a lot of that collaboration has broken down.
1: Dr. Craig Spencer, I want to thank you for being with us, public health professor and emergency medicine physician at Brown University, Ebola survivor himself. In 2014, Dr. Spencer tested positive after returning from Guinea, where he was helping Ebola patients with Doctors Without Borders. He was treated at Bellevue Hospital for 19 days and made a full recovery. We'll link to your piece. The hantavirus is a wake-up call. Will the Trump administration answer it? Coming up, a government-sponsored prayer rally is held on the National Mall, and the latest move by the Trump administration to push Christian nationalism. We'll speak to Bishop William Barber and journalist Sarah Posner.

do Bayamadu and Mariam performing in our Democracy Now! Studio. This is Democracy Now!, democracynow.org. I'm Amy Goodman. In Washington, D.C., thousands of people

0: In the beginning, dedicated this land to your most holy name. Today, here, Lord, in this 250th year of American independence, we hereby rededicate the United States of America as one nation under God.
1: Other speakers at the prayer service included a number of religious leaders and the conservative radio host, Eric Metaxas.
2: It's hard to believe that it would take two centuries for the Lord to raise up a great man to bring that ballroom finally to stand where it needs to stand. It's extraordinary. We only had to wait 200 years.
1: The Freedom From Religion Foundation blasted the government-sponsored prayer rally as an unprecedented and shocking mix of church and state, adding, quote, our Constitution is godless by design. The government has no authority to organize religious revivals, much less use them to promote a Christian nationalist agenda, unquote. We're joined now by two guests. Sarah Posner is author of Unholy, How White Christian Nationalists Power the Trump Presidency and the Devastating Legacy They Left Behind. She's host of the podcast Reign of Error. And we're joined by Bishop William Barber, president and senior lecturer of Repairers of the Breach, founding director of the Yale Center for Public Theology and Public Policy. He took part in a counter event on Sunday called Redirect 250. Sarah Posner, let's begin with you. Talk about the significance of this gathering.
3: Well, this is another example, another prominent example of the administration's Christian nationalist agenda. His Christian nationalist followers contend falsely that America was founded as a Christian nation, that God intended America to be founded as a Christian nation, and that the Christian nation has fallen away from that divinely intended founding, and that it's their job, both spiritually and politically, to restore the Christian nation. What does that mean? To them, the political, social, legal progress of the 20th and 21st century are the things that they think have caused America to decline and fall into sin. So this is really a battle for the soul of America. Are we going to be a pluralistic, secular nation governed by secular laws that protect equal rights for all? Or are we going to be a Christian nationalist country where the religion of Mike Johnson and Paula White is imposed on the rest of us?
1: I heard one of the people on the mall yesterday saying people understand the separation of church and state the wrong way. Yes, we don't want the government intervening in the church, he said, but we do want the church intervening in the state. Wondering if you can talk about the significance of taxpayer money being used to fund this Christian revival.
3: Well, for a long time in our country, this would have been considered a significant breach of church-state separation to have the taxpayer fund a specifically religiously oriented event that is intended for one particular audience and also intended to project the government's favoring of one particular religious orientation. Over the past several decades, the Supreme Court, which has also, I should point out, been shaped by Donald Trump, has eroded that church-state separation. And even apart from what might be legal or not legal under the current Supreme Court jurisprudence, Trump has run roughshod on almost every norm and value that we have, including spending taxpayer dollars for his own projects, including his own project of Christian nationalism in this case.
1: And yesterday, during this 9-hour prayer event on the National Mall, and is it significant that the Trump administration, they all were beamed in, whether it was President Trump reading from a Bible a few weeks ago, or Vance, or Rubio, or Hegseth?
3: Well, I think that obviously Trump couldn't even be bothered to produce a new video for this event. They just replayed the same video that they had produced for a previous Christian nationalist event called America Reads the Bible. And he could

0: barely read the Bible in the video, I should point out. I think viewers should go take a look at it and see how haplessly he read the Bible verse and discussed it. But the fact that he went golfing instead, couldn't be bothered to show up at the event, nor could some of the top administration officials, shows that they don't care enough to be immersed in with the crowd, but they care enough to have the crowd provide the support for them. And I think, you know, if you're going to host an event like that, showing up in person is a truly significant thing for a politician, but to project that it doesn't matter enough to you, yet you expect this worship from the crowd is very telling.
1: I wanted to bring Bishop Barber into this conversation. Can you talk about what you participated in yesterday, Redirect 250, as a direct counselor to the Religious Nationalist Festival? The differences between a government-imposed prayer event or supported, taxpayer-supported, and a grassroots movement?
2: Well, thank you. First of all, Amy, let me say a little bit about this whole event, because yesterday, of course, many people were in Montgomery, Alabama, retracing the steps of Dr. King. We deeply supported it. I was actually at Yale graduating students in public policy and public theology that takes on this very kind of heresy that we saw in Washington, D.C. But prophets and preachers are supposed to be the conscience of the nation. We have plenty of scriptures that Donald Trump and them would never read that say that what we're supposed to do is challenge the nation to care for the least of these, the poor, the hungry, the sick, those who are pushed aside, the least of these, and the immigrants. Nothing was Christian about what we saw yesterday. And we have to challenge even repeating that it's Christian nationalism. It's not Christian nationalism. This is idolatry. This is heresy. This is a form of religious nationalism. This is Trump worship. This is trying to make someone a Messiah figure. And it's very dangerous, because the scriptures say, the scripture that Trump actually read yesterday is condemning of him and what they're doing, because it says that people are supposed to turn from their wicked ways. And wickedness in the scripture is when you hurt the poor, when you hurt women, when you mistreat the least of these. So I'm deeply offended as a person of faith for something like this to be done, because what we're supposed to do is, Dr. King once said, the church is supposed to be the thermometer of a thermostat of society, not the thermometer. We're not merely measure the temperature. We're supposed to change the temperature. And everything that he has done and his group has done is counter anything that Jesus said. Notice they never mentioned Jesus yesterday. They never mentioned justice yesterday. And that is the fundamental problem with what they're doing. Any gathering that in this moment is not saying anything about poverty, and anything about the denial of voting rights, and anything about taking people's health care away, and anything about unholy war, and anything about the mistreatment of immigrant brothers and sisters, and claims to be Christian or religious, is actually fundamentally flawed and blasphemy. I'm using some strong terms this morning, Amy, because that's where we are. And we have to stop calling them. They want us to call it Christian nationalism, but it is not. There's not. They did not base anything they did yesterday on Jesus. Jesus is the example of Christianity. And Jesus was killed by the state because he chose to stand up to the state and stand with the least of these. So not only is it a violation of the Constitution, as a clergy, as a public theologian, this is a violation of the basic principles of Christianity, Christian traditions in itself. It is fundamentally wrong. And for them to say it took 200 years to raise up somebody as though he's some Messiah figure that's now been sent by God is ultimate blasphemy. It is ultimate idolatry. And we must challenge it, and the church must challenge it and stand flat for it. That's why today in D.C., we're preaching in front of the White House. We're having Morrow Monday. We're going from Saturday to Morrow Monday in front of the White House in D.C., standing up. Preachers are going to be preaching in front of the White House following one of the great Jewish prophets, Jeremiah, who said, go down to the palace and tell the king, stop hurting people, stop mistreating people, stop murdering people. And so from Saturday, people by faith coming together saying, we will not bow down to the sin of voter suppression. We will not bow down to the injustice of taking people's God-given right. To today, in front of the White House, we're going to be a direct challenge to what happened on yesterday. We're broadcasting on 25 different sites, and ministers leading clergy will be preaching the gospel and preaching a true faith, and not allowing what we saw yesterday to even be claimed Christian. We can't even call it Christian. There's nothing Christian about what they did yesterday. That is human worship and idolatry and blasphemy and heresy at the worst form.
1: Sarah Posner, as the 9-hour prayer event, taxpayer funded, happened on the National Mall, rededicating the United States to God, they said. President Trump once again threatened to destroy Iran, saying on Truth Social, for Iran, the clock is ticking and they better get moving fast or there won't be anything left of them. Time is of the essence, he wrote on social media. I'm wondering if you can talk about the piece that you wrote about what you said, evangelicals are working overtime to spin the Iran war, Sarah.
0: Well, white evangelicals are the most supportive religious group of Trump in general, and in particular of his war in Iran. Evangelicals for decades have been marinating in Christian Zionist theology and ideology, which holds that, in their view, America has a biblical duty to defend Israel, and in particular, defend Israel from aggression, both nuclear and otherwise, from Iran. So for decades, they have exaggerated Iran's access or ability to obtain a nuclear weapon and have been cheerleading Republican administrations since George W. Bush to attack Iran and wipe out its nuclear capability. And so for them, the war in Iran is not an illegal war. It is not an immoral war. It's an imperative to them. And they have supported Trump from the beginning. They have pushed Trump to do this even in his first term. So they look at the war in a completely different way than most of the rest of the nation does. They don't see it as an illegal foray that lacks congressional authorization and lacks the legal justification for a war. To them, Donald Trump is the savior of America and, in fact, probably the savior of Israel in their view. And they don't see the war as a strategic failure either, because they can't admit any strategic failure by their savior, Donald Trump. So for them, the war, looking at the war in the way that, say, Reverend Barber does, is just not part of their thinking.
1: Bishop Barber, if you can talk about President Trump taking on the Pope, Pope Leo, retweeting a picture of himself as Jesus Christ, though he said he thought it made it just look like he's a doctor. And also the 22-foot gold-covered statue of Trump raising his fist, known as Don Colossus, dedicated at the Trump National Doral, Miami. Last week, one of the pastors, Mark Burns, defended it on social media, saying, let me say this plainly, this is not a golden calf.
2: Well, it's not. It's a golden image. It comes straight out of the book of Daniel, when Nebuchadnezzar raised an image of himself and wanted people to bow. And the prophets, Shadrach, Meshach, Abednego, and Daniel said, no, we will not bow down to you. Remember, Saddam Hussein did something similar. I mean, this man is committed to being a strong man, and his followers are not Christian. They're not even evangelical. I have to say, I'm an evangelical. But evangelicalism in the Bible, according to Jesus, starts with good news to the poor, healing to the brokenhearted, recovery of sight to the blind, relief to the captive, and we're welcoming all those who've been unwelcome. there is so much sinfulness in this. When he put up that picture to worship, first of all, if he was a doctor, that's a bad doctor. I wouldn't go to the doctor. But trying to put himself as Jesus with bombers flying over the head. Now, not a halo, but bombers. The Pope not only challenged him, but the Pope not only challenged him, but the church challenged him. All of the archbishops, since Vatican II has said anyone promoting war that is talking about the annihilation of people, it is unholy. It is outside of even any concept of just war. War itself is unholy, particularly in a nuclear age. It is dangerous. It is immoral. What we see happening right now is time and time again in scripture, we see places where worshiping of a person leads to the destruction of a society. And what he did, every church person, pierce of faith, should name that as a form of idolatry. I wrote about it. We talked about it at our national conference on what are the moral issues of this particular political moment. And it is extraordinarily dangerous. But we see it. We saw it in the Bible. We saw it with Pharaoh. We saw it with Nebuchadnezzar. We've seen it with Hitler. We've seen it with Saddam. We've seen it with so many people that attempt to mesh themselves, place themselves in some kind of a religious holiness. And what is most shameful about all of this is that those who would dare call themselves evangelicals are not even acting like biblical evangelicals. They're acting the opposite of it, which is why I refuse to call them evangelicals, because they want us to call that name. We are in a moment where this president is playing with dangerous things. This is why the Pope said this. He said, I'm just preaching the gospel. The Pope said, I'm just telling him the gospel, and I'm going to continue to preach the gospel. And if that's what he's upset about, he'll have to remain upset, because the Pope said, I'm not backing up. And thank God that the Pope said that.
1: Bishop Bello, we just have 20 seconds, and I was wondering if you can just talk about the settling of your federal discrimination lawsuit against AMC Theaters, stemming from you going with your mother to the movie The Color Purple in 2023 in Greenville, North Carolina.
2: Well, yesterday we went back to the same theater, had the chair, had my mother, had 80-some people with disabilities. I can't talk a lot about the sub, but I can say we're saying to disabled people, you don't have to hide, you don't have to run. I've been in pain for 40 years, every minute of my life, and I refuse, like other disabled people, to be pushed to the side, to be turned away. Yesterday we went back to that same theater, went in with the chair, went in with the people, and looked at Michael Jackson on the big screen. And we're saying, everybody, come on out, regardless of what your different ability is. Don't be in the corners. Don't be in the shadows. Let people see you and know who you are. The laws protect you, and God loves you.
1: Bishop William Barber, President and Senior Lecturer of Repairers of the Breach, and Sarah Posner, author of Unholy, How White Christian Nationalists Powered the Trump Presidency and the Devastating Legacy They Left Behind. Coming up, Democratic Congressmember Jamie Raskin has just introduced legislation to target corruption and President Trump's efforts to profit from the presidency. Back in 20 seconds.

0: Do you believe in rapture by Thurston Moore performing years ago at Smith College? This is Democracy Now!, democracynow.org. I'm Amy Goodman. The Justice Department's considering settling President Trump's $10 billion lawsuit against the IRS. In January, the president and his sons filed suit seeking restitution from the federal government, alleging reputational and financial harm and public embarrassment as a result of the leaking of their tax returns by a government contractor in 2019. Now, a possible settlement is on the table where the president would drop his lawsuit in exchange for an agreement by the IRS to drop audits of the Trump family and their businesses, as well as the creation of a $1.7 billion fund to compensate people Trump claims were wrongly targeted by the Biden administration. The fund would reportedly be called the President Donald J. Trump Truth and Justice Commission, would be led by a Trump-appointed commission, Trump allies who could potentially file claims and be compensated, include the participants in the January 6th attack on the Capitol. The top Democrat on the House Judiciary Committee, Congressmember Jamie Raskin of Maryland, who is also a constitutional law scholar, calls the proposal an illegal political slush fund. Last week, Congressmembers Raskin and Senator Adam Schiff introduced the Protecting Our Democracy Act to curb the president's profiteering and corruption. For more, we go to Jamie Raskin, congressmember from Maryland. Can you respond to, first, what is being proposed here, this $1.7 billion fund? Who would profit? And then talk about your bill.
1: Sure. Well, the $1.7 billion political slush fund in the Department of Justice may take the cake in terms of being the most thoroughly corrupt movement of the Trump administration after the billions of dollars that they've been getting through the crypto schemes and the foreign governments. But so let's go back to the beginning. The $10 billion lawsuit against the IRS is completely bogus. It's empty. It's vacuous. There's nothing to it. There was a private contractor who leaked reports of Donald Trump's tax returns that Trump had promised to make public, like every other president had done. He said, I'm going to release my tax returns. Then he said he wouldn't. The IRS didn't do anything, but this private contractor released some of the details, and he's in prison. He went to jail for it. There's no private right of action under the statute, and it's happened to lots of people. So the idea that it's $10 billion that he's going to order the Secretary of the Treasury to order the IRS chief to give to him is ridiculous. There's just nothing there. So there's nothing to trade, but then they traded that mythical $10 billion they claim to be owed for dropping real criminal investigations into all of the corruption or some of the corruption that the Trump family is engaged in, and then also for the creation of this $1.7 billion slush fund. Well, there are 1,600 people that he's pardoned, and they want a $1.7 billion slush fund, which comes to $1 million a head in terms of the Proud Boys, the Oath Keepers, the insurrectionists, with $100 million left over of taxpayer money to spread around in different ways. Congress never voted to appropriate that money. We control the power to spend. We never created that, and we never would. There's no way you could ever get that out of Congress. So they're using the judgment fund of the United States, which is for valid court verdicts against the United States or valid court settlements, to simply confer money on their private political militia, their street fighting militia, which went to battle for them on January 6, 2021. And what do you know, right before this election, they want to shower these people with $1 million a head. I mean, it's just it's an outrage. It's a scandal. It's also unconstitutional because the 14th Amendment says in Section 4 that no money shall go to pay for insurrection or rebellion. Now, that, of course, was in the wake of the Civil War, but it's written in general terms. Basically, they're paying his insurrectionary army.
0: And you were there, Congressman Jamie Raskin, on January 6th, right, along with your daughter and your now son-in-law, taking shelter from the insurrectionists.
1: Oh, yeah. I mean, I remember it well. And this is all part of the whitewash and the attempt to sanitize what had happened. I mean, there were Republicans like Ted Cruz who were calling it terrorism. They lived through it. They saw exactly what happened. And they were basically saying, hey, guys, we went a little bit too far with this. This is dangerous. People died. Officers lost their lives. And now, you know, they're all with Donald Trump and saying it was a day of hugs and kisses and love. It sounds like Woodstock on Capitol Hill to hear them describe it.
0: So describe the bills that you have introduced.
1: Well, understand that opposing and dismantling the corruption of the Trump administration is going to be the work of a lifetime for a lot of people in politics. So this is a beginning. And we start with the emoluments clauses, which have been completely, you know, thrown into the gutter here. But what we're trying to do is codify the emoluments clauses to saying the president must report any money he's getting from foreign governments, like take the $400 million jet from Qatar. That's got to be reported within 72 hours, and then Congress must get together and vote whether or not to allow him to accept it or to turn it over to the U.S. government or to return it, because the Constitution says that nobody in federal government, much less the president, can receive a present, an emolument, which means a payment, an office or title of any kind, whatever, the Constitution says, from a king, a prince, or a foreign state without the consent of Congress. And he has never come once to Congress for the hundreds of millions and billions of dollars that he's been pocketing from foreign states. Our America First president, who is the biggest globalist who's ever served in the White House.
0: New financial disclosure forms released by the U.S. Office of Government Ethics show President Trump made between $220 million and $750 million in trades in the first months of this year, including purchases and sales of securities in companies like Microsoft, Meta, NVIDIA, Apple, and Goldman Sachs. Trump bought, according to Not Us, between $500,000 and $1 million worth of NVIDIA stock a week before the Commerce Department officially approved the sale of some NVIDIA chips to China. The Trump Organization claiming the investments are managed exclusively by third-party financial institutions, and neither Trump, his family, nor the Trump Organization plays any role in the investment decisions. Can you talk about this and stock trading by Trump himself?
1: Yeah, look, what we know now is that corruption is the whole purpose of the Trump administration. It's not like some eccentric peripheral thing. It's a vast money-making operation. And the cover story is what you were talking about before with Bishop Barber. I mean, you know, they've tried to conscript all of these religious figures to come in to give cover to the fact that they are looting the federal government. The $1.7 billion slush fund that they want to install at the Department of Justice, $1.776 billion, showing you exactly how arbitrary and random it is. They're just naming it after 1776. It's not related to anything that's actually owed to anybody. But that political slush fund is just one of many political slush funds. They're turning the entire budget of the United States that was authorized and appropriated by Congress into a collection of slush funds. So the Board of Peace, for example, take that one. We still don't know whether it's public or private, profit or not for profit, registered in the United States, registered in another country. We don't know, but they gave $1.5 billion from the State Department, money that was set aside for disaster relief, to this Board of Peace. And they got $1 billion from Qatar, $1 billion from the United Arab Emirates, $1 billion from Saudi Arabia. It's the same thing with the Venezuelan oil. After that hit on Venezuela, then they created a political slush fund operated, I believe it's out of Qatar as well. Donald Trump is controlling that. So the whole idea is to seize as much of the federal budget as possible to put directly under his control. The whole thing is corruption, and nobody should be surprised that he's engaged in thousands of day trades. We've got to ban individual stock trades by members of Congress, by the president, by the vice president, the whole thing. Because they have turned the government of the United States into a money-making operation. You may as well put a Wall Street ticker tape up around the Senate and the House of Representatives and the White House, because that's what they've turned into. It's all about insider information, exploiting insider information to make as much money as possible. Put your money either in a blind trust or in a mutual fund and leave it there. Not single stock day trading by people who have all kinds of political inside information.
0: Very quickly, because I know you have to go. Eric Trump being on that trip to China, if you could respond. He's now saying he's going to sue Jen Psaki and MS Now over a report on a China trip based on a Financial Times report that said that he, while in the on the state visit in China, Eric Trump is linked to a company and the U.S. president's family exploring a deal with a Chinese chip maker that American lawmakers have warned is connected to the ruling party in China, Las Vegas-based fintech Alt 5 Sigma, which has financial links to the Trump family's World Liberty financial crypto business. Last month, signed a memorandum of understanding with a Chinese firm to build data centers in the U.S. Any knowledge about this?
1: I don't know anything about this one, other than to say that the response of President Trump and the Trump family and all of their enterprises to reports of their staggering phenomenal corruption is to attack the media and sue the media. And they lose all of these cases. It's a form of distraction and a form of harassment, but they've brought suits against, you know, New York Times, Atlantic Magazine, ABC, CBS, you name it. And when they've got some kind of political control over them through the Federal Communications Commission, they're able to shake them down for millions of dollars. But for the media that can actually stand up to them, they win all these cases, and Trump and his family lose all these cases. But it makes it seem as if, you know, it's just some kind of contested dispute between two sides, when it's perfectly clear that they have corrupted the entire government. They've turned the presidency into an instrument of private profit making every day. It's like watching The Sopranos. You turn on just to see, well, what is the scam going to be today?
0: Maryland Congressmember Jamie Raskin, we have to leave it there. Top Democrat on the House Judiciary Committee, has introduced a package of anti-corruption bills aimed at putting new checks on the White House. That does it for our show. I'll be speaking at the IFC in New York City as it plays the new film about Democracy Now, Steal the Story, Please, on Tuesday and Wednesday. Tuesday with V, formerly known as Eve Ensler. She'll be moderating the Q&A after the 6 o'clock film, along with the director Tia Lesson. And on Wednesday, Nermeen Sheikh, a Democracy Now! Co-host, will be moderating the post-film discussion at the IFC at West 4th and 6th Avenue. I'll be there again with the film's director, Steal This Story, Please. Go to democracynow.org for details. I'm Amy Goodman. Thanks for joining us.
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3: Go to where the silence is and say something. 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In fact, the new film that chronicles the life and career of Amy Goodman, Steal the Story, Please, will be shown at the Alamo Theater in Bucksport on May 22nd through the 24th. 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

0: It's a beautiful day in this neighborhood, a beautiful day for a neighbor. Would you be mine? Could you be mine? It's a neighborly day in this beauty wood, a neighborly day for a beauty. Would you be mine? Could you be mine? I have always wanted to have a neighbor just like you. I've always wanted to live in a neighborhood with you. So let's make the most of this beautiful day. Since we're together, we might as well say, would you be mine? Could you be mine? Won't you be my neighbor? Won't you please? Won't you please? Please, won't you be my neighbor? Neighbors are people who are close to us, and friends are people who are close to our hearts. I like to think of you as my neighbor and my friend.
1: Hi, neighbor. Okay, hey, it's time for On the Wing for Monday, May 18th, 2028. I am your guest host, Dan. Yes, I already did 3 hours of airtime this morning for Morning Maine. I'm filling in for Tim once again today. Looking forward to it. I have a crazy, kooky, triple theme show for you once again, as I have when I've done On the Wing recently. Today's triple theme is snakes, cakes, and shakes. I know. And Tim willingly gave the show up to me today, not knowing that was the theme. Okay, so anyway, just quickly, further preface, there's a lot of songs about snakes. There's a lot of blues songs about snakes. Those are pretty easy to find. There's some songs about cakes. Those are a little less common, but I still found some. And there's a lot of songs with shake or shook, and some of these are a little suggestive. I'll try to get away from those. There's a few songs with shake in it that I am not going to touch just because it made me want to gouge my eyes out. I'll say that right now. So anyway, we're going to get started right now with a song by the band. The album is called Snake Farm. The artist is Ray Wiley Hubbard. And then we're going to take it from there. But as always, if you'd like to call and say hello or make a suggestion, please feel free to do so. 207-469-0500. Doing the On the Wing is quite fun because I get a lot of feedback from you, the listeners, which is always enjoyable. You know, good or bad. It's always usually good, but, you know, sometimes if people want to call up, be like, hey, this is terrible. anyway, off we go. Thanks so much, everyone, for tuning in. I hope you're having a blessed day and enjoying the beautiful weather outside. Here we go.

The man in black there, Johnny Cash, with Strawberry Cake Live. I don't know when that's from exactly, but it's a good one. Yeah, I don't know when that's from. Anyway, we inadvertently heard two Cake songs in a row. That was an accident on my part, but that's okay. And then prior to that, we heard Melanie Martinez doing her song, Cake, from her album called Crybaby from 2015. James Cotton with Cotton Mouth Man. That's from the best of James Cotton, Alligator Years. Don't know when that's from. The Cars, Shake It Up, from, I think, the album of the same name from 78 or 80 or so. Spinal Tap with Cups and Cakes from This Is Spinal Tap, a beauty there. Georgia White, an oldie, with Rattlesnake and Daddy from Real Friendly, apparently. A band called the Steve in Seagulls. The two covers, fun covers. That was them doing the cover of the AC/DC song You Shook Me All Night Long, and I wasn't going to play the AC/DC version for just don't need it. And then that's from their release called Farm Machine from 2019, which is there it goes. Is that it?

Okay, I think it's ended. I don't know. Anyway, that's the emergency broadcast system. Let's see. Oh, Georgia White with Rattlesnake and Daddy. And before the Steven Seagals from their album Farm Machine, which is fun to check out. There's some fun covers on that. Louis Armstrong with Cheesecake, Digga Digga Cheesecake. That's a fun one. Steve Earle with Copperhead Road. We had to do that to just get that one out of the way because somebody was going to probably call and be like, hey, how about Copperhead Road? I'm going to say a friend of mine was in a cover band in the 90s in Massachusetts, and they played Copperhead Road, and that's my like biggest association with that song. He was in a band called Trigger, which I guess it was named after the horse, but I don't really know. I should ask him. It was kind of, the band was cheesy. Anyway, and then before that with Cameo with Shake Your Pants from an album called Cameosis. It's just a silly name for an album. Weezer with Piece of Cake from their self-titled Black album, because they have multiple albums that are self-titled. Ray Wiley Hubbard with Snake Farm from 2006. And that's it thus far. So I'm just going to take a minute to give you the weather here, since we're taking a pause and then we'll get back to music. So very quickly today, mostly cloudy with a high near 66, calm wind becoming south 5 to 9 miles an hour in the afternoon. Tonight, mostly cloudy, then gradually becoming mostly clear with a low around 48. South wind around 5 to 5 miles an hour, becoming calm in the evening. Tuesday, a chance of showers with thunderstorms also possible after 2 p.m. Partly sunny with a high near 81. Light south wind increasing to 5 to 10 miles an hour in the morning. Winds could gust as high as 20 miles per hour. Chance of precipitation there is 50%. New rainfall amounts of less than 1/10 of an inch, except higher amounts possible in thunderstorms. Tuesday night, partly cloudy with low around 63, southwest wind around 6 miles an hour. Wednesday, a chance of showers with thunderstorms also possible after 2 p.m. Mostly sunny with a high near 86, west wind 7 to 14 miles an hour with gusts as high as 30 miles per hour. Chance of precipitation there is 40%. Wednesday night, partly cloudy with a low around 48, northwest wind around 11 miles an hour, and gusts as high as 22 miles per hour. Thursday, sunny with a high near 63, northwest wind around 14 miles an hour, with gusts as high as 25 miles per hour. And then finally, Thursday night, clear with a low around 42. Saturday looks good. Sunday looks good. Friday looks good. Saturday looks good. Sunday, there's a possibility of rain, but that's a few days out at this point. Okay, so now we have time for a couple more. And we're going to get back to Shake in this case. And we're going to hear the Grateful Dead with Shake Down Street. And we might have time to follow that up with a Snake song by Junior Brown with Venom Wearing Denim, which is a fun one. Thanks for tuning in, and thanks for the call so far, everyone. I hope you're having a lovely day out there.

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0: DJ Captain Barney in the background. That's Blind Albert, Vietnam vet and blues man out of Rockland, Maine. 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Want blues from Finland, the Netherlands, Belgium, New Zealand? 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
2: 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Our main transmitter is down, and we are on backup transmitter, which is only 1 kilowatt. 1 kilowatt versus like 7-something kilowatts. So, if you are on the far reaches of our listening area, you may not be getting us currently. Listeners who are on the edge of our signal will not be able to get us during this period. Parts have been ordered. I got a call from a listener in Milo who said they always get us, and they currently can't get us, and this is the exact reason why. So, you know, we're working to get this situation sorted, but if you can't catch us on the air via your radio, you can check us out online at weru.org all the time, as I just said during our station ID. Let's see what's happening. Okay, so we got more music coming up. It does look like I'm going to run out of cake songs before I run out of snakes and shake songs, because I've been doing that order: snake, cake, shake, snake, cake, shake. And there's not that many cake songs. And then I accidentally played 2 cake songs in a row. What are you going to do? Okay, so now we're going to start off the this set with Crowded House. And it's not going to be Hey Now, Don't Dream It's Over. It's going to be their song called Chocolate Cake from the album Woodface. After that, we're going to hear Taj Mahal doing Shake Sugary. And then we're going to get back to a snake song with Brown Snake in the Woodpile by Dr. D and the White Coats. And then we'll keep going with the kooky theme. As always, if you want to call in, make a suggestion, or say hello, please feel free to do so. 207-469-0500 is the number here in the studio. I appreciate everyone listening today. Hope you're able to get outside and enjoy the lovely weather, because it is beautiful. Back to the tunes. Thanks, everyone.

The name of this song is Shake Sugary. Shake Sugary is a song written by Elizabeth Cotton and originally sung by her great-granddaughter. And she sang this song at the Newport Folk Festival somewhere around 1968. And Elizabeth Cotton is a writer of very fine songs such as Freight Train and Oh Baby It Ain't No Lie. And she wanted this song to be sung by children all over the place and all over the world. And that's why we're bringing it to you. Also, many other famous people have recorded this song, and it's a great song to sing. Remember, this is Shake Sugary.

Okie dokie. That was the Jitterbug Vipers with Sarah Sharp on vocals. And fittingly, the song is called The Viper Just the Same by a band called Something's or Other Viper. That's from a release called Phoebe's Dream from 2013. Nice one there. Jerry Lee Lewis with a whole lot of shaking going on. The Bare Naked Ladies with Piece of Cake from their release called Silver Ball from 2015. Luther Johnson, They Call Me the Snake. I'm not sure when that's from. Elvis Presley with Shake, Rattle, and Roll. The Average White Band with Cut the Cake. And let's see, Dr. D and the White Coats with Brown Snake in the Woodpile from a release called Solitary Emu Blues from 2017. And then Taj Mahal with Shake Sugary from Shake Sugary. Taj Mahal sings and plays for children. This guy has been putting out so much music for so long. We have a new release in the blues section here at the station, a new release by him. That, too, is really great. He is fantastic. I hope I get to see him at some point in time because I've never seen Taj Mahal. And then we started off the set with Crowded House from Chocolate Cake from their album Woodface. So to catch you up, if perhaps you just tuned in, I have a silly triple theme show once again when I'm doing On the Wing. It is snakes, cakes, and shakes today. I don't know. I started with the snakes and then in cakes and then I had to add something to it. So we got shakes. But I'm going to run out of cake songs before 2 o'clock because there's not as many cake songs as there are snakes and shakes. So anyway, we'll see how it goes. So let's see what else. Well, let's take a moment to give you a quick rundown of the community calendar while we're taking a break here at weru.org. In the community calendar tab is where you can check out the upcoming events in the area. Always something worth checking out. So let's go with tomorrow. From 1 to 2 p.m. there is a mystery book group discussion in Brooklyn, Maine. Join our mystery book group hosted by the Friend Memorial Public Library in Brooklyn, 1 Reach Road, on Tuesday, May 19th at 1 p.m. This month, we'll be reading and discussing A Song for the Dark Times by Ian Rankin, following instructor John Rebus's trials and tribulations as he tries to solve the mystery. That's at the Friend Memorial Public Library at 1 Reach Road in Brooklyn tomorrow from 1 to 2 o'clock. Also tomorrow, glass blowing workshop. This is always a fun thing. I would love to do this. Bits and Trails, it's called, at Waterfall Arts, which is at 256 High Street in Belfast. Join us for an afternoon of glass blowing, where we will learn to prepare clear or colored bits for adding design and texture to vessels. The class is scheduled for Tuesday, tomorrow from 2 to 5 p.m. The event takes place at Waterfall Arts. If you know Belfast, you know where that place is. You can also call 207-338-2222 for more information, or look up I think it's waterfallarts.org, perhaps. And then let's see what else we have. Oh, well, there's another event there tomorrow, so we'll give you that as well. Since you're already in the building, glass blowing workshop, introductory paperweight techniques. That sounds really cool. Join us for an evening of glass blowing where we will learn to design, sculpt, and shape your unique paperweight. The class is scheduled for tomorrow at 5:30 to 8:30. This event takes place at Waterfall Arts. That sounds really great. Making your own paperweight. How cool is that? Wednesday, get together for local writers and publishers at Marlon Tini's, 83 Mines Road in Blue Hill. Word, the Blue Hill Literary Arts Festival, joins Maine Writers and Publishers Alliance in sponsoring an informal get-together for local writers on Wednesday, May 20th, 6 p.m. at Marlon Tini's, which is at 83 Mines Road in Blue Hill. The event will be part of Gather, a longtime MWPA program that offers writers at all levels of experience 6 opportunities.
There may be more to that, but I don't have it. That's a free event. And then let's give you one more. Wednesday, live music from 5:30 to 6:30 at the Northeast Harbor Library at One Joy Road in Northeast Harbor, Maine. 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That's Wednesday from 5:30 to 6:30. 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Sorry, I had to yawn there. And then, let's see, one more, because these are good. Fused glass, plant steaks at Waterfall Arts. Join us for an evening of fused glass, where we will create two unique plant steaks while learning to work with different types of glass. The class is scheduled for Wednesday from 6 to 8:30 p.m. This event takes place at Waterfall Arts. Oh, man. Oh, this also would be good. Keep finding more. The Brooklyn Camera Club at the Friend Memorial Public Library, One Reach Road. 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Anyone and everyone with a love for cameras and photography is welcome to join for free of charge. That sounds good. I wish I lived here in Brooklyn, because I would go to that and it would give me a reason to pick a camera up again, which has been too long, frankly. That's it for the moment for that. What else do we need to cover? We've done the weather. I will tell you of what's coming up today on here at WERU. Let's see. Coming up next at 2 o'clock is going to be Jumping Tracks with Gia and Nolan. I combine them. I'm sorry. And then at 4 p.m. is the Beacon Sea Change Radio or Alternative Radio. 6 p.m. is Jazz Scene with Therese Sperling and William Ryan. Always a good show there. 8 o'clock is DJ Peter B. and or Greg. And then at 10 o'clock is Maine Coast Blues with Captain Barney, playing all the new blues for you every week. Good show there. At midnight is Duke in the Back. 1 a.m. is the Flip Side. 2 a.m. is Law and Disorder. I don't know what that show is, but I would be curious to hear that one. I guess I can listen to that, you know, at another time. As you can do for all of the programming at the station, all the music shows, you can listen to 2 weeks after they have aired live at the station by going to weru.org. I think that covers us for the moment. Okay, now we're going to move on to some music. Oof, we're just going to, oh gosh, we might have to come back to that one because I don't think I'd have enough time. I'll explain after the top of the hour. So, let's see. We need another snake song. We're going to go with Django Reinhardt and Viper's Dream. And this might be from the 1930s or something. Django Reinhardt is really great. Off we go. Thanks, everyone.

0: That's the Paul Butterfield Blues Band from 1965 with Shake Your Money Maker. I'm pretty sure that's a cover. It's likely an old blues tune, I suspect. And then before that is a band that's called D, well, it's spelled D-N-C-E, and it's pronounced D-C, I believe it is, with their new hit. Well, it's not new. It's from 2019, called Cake by the Ocean, which is just kind of fun. And then Django Reinhardt with Viper's Dream, which I don't know when that's from, but it's pretty old, but it's great. And then that's it for, well, that's it for now. We're going to step away in just a minute. And then when we return, I'll preface this by saying I can't do a show that involves cake without playing MacArthur Park. And I guess there's many versions of the song, which I'll look up once I get the song going. But the version I found is Donna Summer, and it's like a suite of MacArthur Park. So it's, well, you may or may not want to keep listening because the song is 17 minutes long. So, you know, we'll give it a poke. Why not, right? I will tell you quickly that you're listening to Community Radio, WERU 89.9 FM Blue Hill, streaming at WERU.org and on the WERU app. We are listener-supported and volunteer-powered, a voice of many voices. We'll be right back in just a minute for more music, so do stay tuned. This is On the Wing. I am your host, Dan.
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0: Okie dokie. Regarding Shake Your Moneymaker, somebody just called and said there was a very good version by a band called Black Grape. Probably not to be confused with Moby Grape. Anyway, I suspect the song, as I think I said, has been done by a zillion people. But the origin of the song is originally, it's called Shake Your Moneymaker. Oh, okay, Moneymaker being one word or two words. It was originally recorded by Elmore James in 1961. It's become one of the best known, one of his best known pieces. It was on a 7-inch single, and from 1961, and the A side was called "Look on Yonder Wall," and then I guess the B side must have been "Shake Your Moneymaker." Cool stuff there, but yeah, covered by a lot of people. The Black Crowes, sort of made the song a bit of a hit with on one of their albums. And yeah, okay, so I'm finding a quick list. It's been done by Fleetwood Mac in 1968, George Thorogood in 1988, The Black Crowes with Jimmy Page in 99, Live at the Greek, Rod Stewart from his album Time in 2013. And also, the Black Crowes named their debut album in 1990 after the song. So, yeah, it's been done a bunch by a lot of people. Anyway, back to the playlist, the theme. So now we're going to hear a song called Snake Dance by Marsha Ball, Luann Barton, and somebody else from a release called, Marsha Ball. Angela Strell, I believe her name is. Luann Barton, and from a release called Dreams Come True. Then we are going to do the MacArthur Park Suite, a.k.a. the Cake Out in the Rain song. All 17 minutes of it, because, you know, why not? Somebody may want to kill me for playing 17 minutes of Donna Summer. But we're going to do it. I guess I think I can guess who the person would be, one of my fellow DJs here at the station. But, you only live once. All right, here we go. Thanks, everyone, so much. I appreciate it.

I'm sure you're all exhausted from dancing nonstop for 17 and a half minutes from that one. So, yeah, of course, that was the Donna Summer MacArthur Park Suite. The suite being a 17-minute extended version of the song. There's three versions of the song. The original version, her original version is 8 minutes 27 seconds, the album version. There was a 3 minute 59 second single version, and then there's that beast right there. But the song is originally written by Jimmy Webb and sung by Richard Harris in the 60s, I believe it is. And her version was from 1978. And the Italian producer Giorgio Moroder, who did a lot of things in his career, he wanted to find a collaborator, or he had a collaborator and was looking for a song to turn into like a disco song like that. So he heard that song, and then he turned it into that, and it probably was that long, I guess, because like you needed to be able to dance your tail feathers off. So yeah, that album alone that this comes from was a big hit for her, to my understanding. Like, whenever I go looking for used records, I'm always bumping into this album because it was pretty massive, I guess. It was her first nomination for a Grammy Award for Best Female Pop Vocal Performance at the 21st Annual Grammy Awards. So anyway, yeah, just a bit of back info about that particular song there. So now we're going to continue on, and we're going to get back to shaking, because we got to shake off all the cake. So without further ado, we're going to go to shaking, and we're going to hear the Beastie Boys from Paul's Boutique with Shake Your Rump. So here we go. Thanks, everyone.

0: Amanda.
1: Had you drop the Amanda higher up,
0: and
1: had you do?
0: It is the craziest man.

That was Jimmy Bowskill with Rattlesnake Shake, which is originally a Fleetwood Mac song from an early Fleetwood Mac album and probably written by Peter Green. That's why you hear Mick referenced in that particular song. I had a couple other versions of that. One was by Rick Vito, a blues guitarist who was a member of Fleetwood Mac at one point in time. Anyway, before that, we heard Jack White with I'm Shaken, which is an old blues song from the 50s. Johnny Rivers with The Snake, live at the Whiskey A Go-Go, 1966. Peaches and Herb with Shake Your Groove Thing. Eileen Barton with If I Knew You Were Coming, I'd Have Baked a Cake from 1954. That was our last cake song of the show because it ran out of cakes. Sorry, more cakes next time. And then by request, suggestion from Trenton, Jim Stafford with Spiders and Snakes. That's from the 70s, I believe. Then the Beastie Boys with Shake Your Rump from Paul's Boutique from 88, 89-ish. And it gets us back to the Donna Summer MacArthur Park Sweet Beast that I played. This has been great being here. It's about time for me to go in a few minutes, but upcoming in a few minutes, next show up will be Gia and Nolan with, Jumpin' Tracks. There we go. I forgot what it is for a moment. Jumpin' Tracks. So do stay tuned for that. We're going to finish up with some blues here. We're going to go out with Elmore James and John Brim with Rattlesnake, followed by John Lee Hooker and B.B. King doing You Shook Me. And that's it, everyone. Thanks so much for tuning in. Thanks for the calls. I appreciate your time and attention. That's it. 6 hours of airtime is plenty for me. No one needs any more than that. On with the tunes. Thanks again. Have a blessed week and get out and enjoy the great weather. It's gorgeous out.

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3: 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My name is Gia, and I will be hosting alongside with my brother Nolan.
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1: Originally by the Proclaimers.
0: Yes. Nolan, do you have something that you wanted to announce to everyone?
1: Yes,
0: so
1: I
0: do. Thank you for staying with us through some technical difficulties.
1: Yeah, we are experiencing some technical difficulties right now. WERU is on low power for the next 1 to 2 weeks. Our main transmitter is down, and we are on our backup transmitter, so listeners who are on the edge of our signal will not be able to get us during this time. We will be up and running perfectly and smooth soon, though.
0: Thank you so much for that, Nolan. We also wanted to say a huge thank you to all WERU members for a successful spring membership drive, where over $42,000 was raised in donations. Thank you to all the listeners and volunteers who donated and helped out in the station, on the air and behind the scenes.
1: Thank you so much. And Gigi, do you want to tell us what song we have coming up next?
0: Yes, up next for everyone, we have the sixth, Please Don't Make Me Beg by Amy Grant.
1: All right, thank you so much. Let's get into it.

0: yourself.
1: Yeah.

0: You just heard Frank Sinatra with My Heart Stood Still, Chateau by Angus and Julia Stone, Green Light by Gracie and Rachel, and Amy Grant with Please Don't
1: Make Me Beg.
0: Thank you. And Gia, it is a pretty nice day out today, so do you want to tell us what the weather for the rest of the week is going
1: to
0: be?
1: I would love to. So this afternoon is going to be a high of 66 degrees with a low of 50. It's going to be partly cloudy throughout the day. Tomorrow, Tuesday, is going to have a high of 81 degrees. Whoa, we are jumping there.
0: And we are.
1: It's going to be mostly sunny and then a chance of showers in the night. Tuesday night is going to be 60 with a chance of showers and partly cloudy.
0: It sounds nice.
1: And then on Wednesday, I am most excited for this day, is going to be a high of 86 degrees with a chance of showers later in the day. Wednesday night is going to drop down to 50 and be partly cloudy. Thursday is going to have a high of 63, so we're dropping back down again, but it's going to be sunny all day. Thursday night is going to have a low of 42 degrees and be totally clear, so you'll be able to see the stars.
0: Beautiful.
1: And the moon. And Friday day is going to also have a high of 65 and be quite sunny.
0: That sounds like actually a really nice week.
1: It does, doesn't it?
0: It does. All right, Jude, what song do we have coming up next?
1: We have In Your Love by Tyler Childers.
0: Ooh, sounds great. Thank you guys so much for listening, and let's get into it with that song by Tyler Childers.

0: You just heard Orbiter by Noah Kahan off of his new album, The Great Divide. Yesterday's World by TV Girl. Haley Joel with Addicted. And Tyler Childers with In Your Love.
1: I loved that mix. I thought it was absolutely amazing. Thank you all so much for listening to our first hour of Jumpin' Tracks on WERU. And I just wanted to quickly say, I know many of you, if you are regulars who may tune in to Jumpin' Tracks, know that I love to talk about the National Day. And while today may not be as exciting as some other days, it is still important. And it is National No Dirty Dishes Day.
0: Ooh, does that mean I don't have to do the dishes?
1: It means you have to do all the dishes.
0: Aw.
1: So be sure to do those dirty dishes that are in your sink or around the house. Thank you all so much for tuning in to our first hour. And next up for all of you is Diamond Bell Country Boy by Charlie Crockett.
0: All right. Thank you so much for listening. I think we're ready to get into it.
1: I would say so.

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1: Hi, this is Elko on Front Porch Folk on WERU. And I wanted to let you know that Tuesday, May 19th at 9 a.m., I'll be interviewing Winter Harbor singer-songwriter Gordon Thomas Ward. 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
2: Thank you so much for that, Nolan. You are currently listening to Jumpin' Tracks on WERU. And I am your host through the program, Gia, with my brother,
1: Nolan. And before the break, you heard...
2: Before the break, you heard Charlie Crockett with Diamond Bell Country Boy. And just the beginning few notes of Lucius Almost Makes Me Wish for Rain. I am going to restart that song because I know that it was a request. So I want to make sure that it is heard to its full beauty.
1: All right. I think that sounds good. You think we're ready to go into it then?
2: I would say so.
1: All right. Let's get into it. Thank you guys so much for listening.
3: Here we are. Thought you'd have to rescue me.

You just heard The Smiths with How Soon Is Now, Korn with Twisted Transitor, Chris Stapleton with Drunkard's Prayer, and Lucius with Almost Makes Me Wish for Rain. Thank you all so much for tuning in to Jumpin' Tracks. And I just wanted to say that me and Nolan went to a homeschool prom this Saturday, and there was a live band playing, and I just absolutely loved it. And I wanted to share with you some of the music that they played. So it was this one of these girls, her name was Bella Ann, and she is a 17-year-old singer-songwriter musician from here in Maine. She has been writing songs since age 9 and started performing in front of live audiences shortly after. And although she's only a sophomore in high school, she has an old soul, and her songs and lyrics are beyond her years, and her voice pulls you in. Bella Ann's music can be described as indie pop with melodies and lyrics that stay with you. And she listens to everything from classic rock, French music, pop, and Americana, which is where she gets some of her music inspiration from. So hopefully you will enjoy this local Maine artist who is also a homeschooled teen like me and Nolan are. And I can't wait to hear all of your thoughts. So thank you all so much for listening. And here is Bella Ann with Face Flush Now.

0: You just heard Zach Bryan with Sun to Me, Vino by Mune, Royal Oil by the Mighty Mighty Boss Tones, which was a request from a little bit earlier this evening, and Bella Ann with Face Flush, who is that local Maine artist. So hopefully you all enjoyed that little mix. Thank you so much for tuning in. And we have a community event to announce. So, Nolan, would you like to tell everyone a little bit about that?
1: I would love to. Coming up today is the 18th, so tomorrow the 19th is the mystery book group discussion. You can join the mystery book group discussion hosted by the Friend Memorial Public Library in Brooklyn on Tuesday, May 19th at 1 p.m. This month, we will be reading and discussing A Song for the Dark Times by Ian Rankin, following Inspector John Rebus's trials and tribulations as he tries to solve the mystery surrounding the disappearance of his daughter's husband. If you cannot attend in person, you can feel free to join via a Zoom link that is provided on the website at friendml.org. That is friendml.org. That is tomorrow at One Reach Road, Friend Memorial Public Library in Brooklyn, from 1 to 2 p.m. That sounds really cool.
0: That sounds like a really interesting book group. Thank you so much for sharing that with everyone, Nolan.
1: Of course.
0: And I also just wanted to quickly say that WERU is on low power for the next 1 to 2 weeks.
1: Yes.
0: Our main transmitter is down, and we are on our backup transmitter, which means that most listeners who are on the edge of our signal will not be able to hear us during this time. And if you have a weak signal, it is going to be a lot weaker and you may not be able to hear, but the parts have been ordered and we are fixing that ASAP.
1: All right. Yeah, thank you, Gia, for telling us.
0: Of course.
1: Do you want to tell us what song we have coming up next?
0: Yes, next up we have Stranger by Miss Grit.
1: All right, let's get into it.

0: You just heard We Almost Made It by Four Vance, Rainbow Cardigan by The Corner Laughers, Nancy by Alan Doyle, and Miss Grit with Stranger. Thank you all so much for tuning in to Jumpin' Tracks today. We have about 10 more minutes left, so we're going to start wrapping it up. Be sure to stay tuned for the Beacon in the afternoon news. Mm-hmm. And we also just really quickly wanted to thank everyone. So, Nolan, would you like to say something?
1: I would love to. I just want to say thank you, all of you guys, for a WRU successful membership drive. Over $42,000 was raised in donations. Thank you to all the listeners and volunteers who donated and helped out at our station on the air and behind the scenes. And thank you all for all the people who listened, and just thank you.
0: Yeah, thank you all so much. We hope that you have a wonderful rest of your week. We are going to kick off these last few songs before the afternoon news with Seven by Rainbow Kitten Surprise.
1: All right. Thank you so much for listening, and let's get into it.

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1: Welcome, friends, to another edition of Economic Update, a weekly program devoted to the economic dimensions of our lives and those of our children. I'm your host, Richard Wolf. Today's program, we'll be talking about union struggles in the city of Los Angeles, talking about how capitalism versus socialism deals with the artificial intelligence challenge to our economic situation. And finally, what Mayor Mamdani in New York City might think about doing when, as has now happened, he is threatened by billionaires that they will leave New York if he dares tax them even a small portion of what they ought to be paying. So let's begin. As I often do, I want to talk to you about a labor struggle, because it is part of the change this country needs, and because there are really important new militant trade union actions spreading across the United States. A recent one involved the public school teachers and staff of the Los Angeles Unified School District. Things had gotten so bad between the managers and the army of teachers, and it's a real army. If my numbers are correct, the Los Angeles Unified School District cares for teachers, provide meals for, and so on, 400,000 students per day. And the three unions that represent 85% of all those workers means 85% of 83,300 workers. So we're talking about an enormous operation. If my numbers are correct and my research is good, then Los Angeles is the second largest school district, school system in the United States. And therefore, what happens there is a very important part of the story of education in the United States. Well, they were going to go on strike. The date was set, April 14th of this year. But just at the last moment, they reached a tentative agreement. Here's the three unions. The United Teachers of Los Angeles, that's one. Local 99 of the Service Employees International Union, that's two. And the Associated Administrators of Los Angeles, that's three. And they work together. Let me underscore that. They work together. Just like workers become more powerful if they're in a union, unions become more powerful if they work together. It's the same logic and the same improved power at the bargaining table. So here are some of the highlights that they were able to achieve. A 24% wage increase. That alone is an extraordinary achievement. Expanded work hours for members, allowing them to qualify for health benefits. Very important, as all teachers or school workers will tell you. And it also canceled layoffs for roughly 245 information technology technicians working in and for the school system. Annual salaries of a special group of them, 13.86% increase. Annual salaries. I could go on. It's a remarkable settlement. Major improvements. Administrators also won gains that are important for them. An 8-hour workday, a 40-hour work week, flex time with notice, a 13% wage increase. many gains that other workers need, but many other workers who lack either unions or unions that work together with others will not be able to match. And therein lies a lesson you can all draw. The second update I want to turn to has to do with artificial intelligence. And I want to show you how capitalism versus socialism handles artificial intelligence differently. I want you to see that what a new technology does depends much less on the technology itself and much more on the system that installs it. So now very quickly an example. Imagine a piece of equipment, in this case artificial intelligence, that makes all the workers in a factory, office, or store, or a portion of them, it doesn't matter, twice as productive as they used to be. Okay? Let's take for an example an enterprise has 100 workers. What does the capitalist who owns and operates this enterprise, whether that's an individual or a partnership or a corporation with a board of directors, what do they do? And I'll tell you. They buy the equipment and they fire half the workers. You all know this. That's why there's the alarm. AI is bringing a wave of unemployment. What that's really saying, translated, is AI brought in by capitalists will produce a 50% unemployment, half the worker. 50 workers will be fired. Why? Because the other 50 with AI can do as much as 100 used to be required to do. The capitalist is very happy. He produces just as much output before now with 50 workers that he did before with 100. He sells all of that. Let's assume he sells it at the same price he always did. He makes the same revenue he always did. And in that revenue is the money to replace the tools and equipment that were used up, plus the money to pay half the workers. He doesn't have a payroll of 100 people, only 50 now. And the profit that he gets, as he always did. But now the profit is larger, and you all know why. Because half of what he used to have to pay to the workers, he doesn't have to pay them anymore. He fired them. So he keeps that part of the revenue that he used to use to pay 50 workers for himself. So his regular profit is boosted by what he gets out of installing AI. That's how it works. Now, who wins in this game? The capitalist. Of course he wins. The workers who keep their job, they don't lose much, but they don't gain anything either. They're still working 8 hours a day, doing and getting the same wage, etc., etc. But for the other half of the workers, the ones who got fired, this is a disaster. And for the local community where those workers who got fired used to go to bowling or to the bar or to the grocery store, they don't have the money because they lost their job. So that's going to hurt the community. How would socialists do this? Let's assume a company owned and operated by the workers themselves. What would they do? Would they turn away from AI? Not at all. They would be eager to install AI, but they would do it in a different way. They would say to all the workers at the workplace, we have wonderful news. We're buying AI, and we're going to cut your workday in half. That's right. You're going to come and 4 hours later, you're done. Not 8 hours later, 4 hours later. Why? Because with all of you working 4 hours, half a day, with AI we can produce as much because you're all doubly productive as we did before. So the benefit in a socialist arrangement will be a technology that liberates half the work time of the working class. It's good for the workers, and they're the majority. It's wonderful for them. AI is a boon, not a threat. It's a threat because of the capitalists. And here's the sad reality. Capitalists will install new technology to make more money. And at the same time, they'll fire the workers who allow them to make more money. I just showed you how that works. In other words, the way capitalists do it widens the inequality in a society. It makes a capitalist, already the richer folks in our community, even richer. And it savagely attacks the working class by firing half of them, making them poorer. Rich get richer, poor get poorer. Not a mystery, not a biblical foretelling, but a feature of capitalism, which is why we have Elon Musk and all of them on one side and the millions on the other. The problem is not AI. The problem is a capitalist system that controls how AI is utilized and installed. The last update I have time for is the threat by Kenneth Griffin, head of Citadel, a hedge fund, to leave New York or to not build his headquarters in New York if Mr. Mamdani, the new mayor of New York City, goes through with his program to tax people who have a second apartment they don't live in New York City. And if they are the rich, who are those people? Mr. Griffin threatens, and many of you seem to think that the capitalists, the rich, can threaten not to pay taxes, get away with it, because everybody has to be afraid they might leave. That's a way of thinking that doesn't understand the tools that a mayor who was determined to do this, as Mamdani seems to be, and even Governor Hochul is in agreement with it, want to do a small tax on people who get away with not paying their fair share. Well, let me urge all of you to remember, a mayor has power. Any company that threatens to leave New York City should be, my advice, told by the mayor, if you do that, we will use every legal tool at our disposal to tell the people of the United States, not just the people of New York, that you did that. And they might want to think about the fact that you did that, that you're not a good citizen, that you don't pay your fair share of taxes, that you will not help the city solve its fiscal problems, even though you're already a billionaire and among the richest people on the planet, as Kenneth Griffin is. The mayor of New York could convince many people around the country not to put their money with Citadel, not to be part of the Citadel portfolio of companies like Avis Rent-A-Car and so on. These are important weapons that can be used. You don't fold up your cards and quit because a billionaire threatens to hurt you. If that's the way they're going to react to paying their fair share of taxes, well, then the gloves are off, but they're off on everybody. And those companies are vulnerable, too, if a mayor and the people who support him understand it. Stay with me. We've come to the end of the first half of today's show. We will be interviewing Dr. Harriet Fraud in the second half, and I think you'll find her analysis of the turning away from having children around the world very worthwhile. Stay with us. We'll be right back. Welcome back, friends, to the second half of Economic Update. It is my pleasure and my honor to bring back Dr. Harriet Fraud, who has been before our cameras and here in the studio with us many times. You know her. You have written to us about her. And we're bringing her back to talk about a remarkable phenomena. She calls it, as others do, a birth strike, a decision by couples around the world not to have children. And it's remarkable. It is a fundamental demographic shift, and it's something we want to explore. Dr. Harriet Fraud is a mental health counselor and hypnotherapist in private practice in New York City. She has been in practice for 50 years, and she has been a left activist for far longer. Her current podcast, Capitalism Hits Home, is available on YouTube and through Democracy at Work. She speaks and writes on the mutual shaping of personal life with politics and economics. So first of all, Harriet, thank you very much for joining us.
2: Glad to be here.
1: Okay, tell us, let's start right off the bat. What is this quote-unquote birth strike that you say is happening in the U.S. and globally, and how long has it been going on?
2: This has been going on for quite a while, and it began in the late 70s, I suppose, but it's getting more and more acute, and it's in every nation in the world except South Saharan Africa. And I'm most informed about the American experience, which is quite serious, although not as serious as places like Korea, which can't reproduce its population. You know, it can reproduce only a tiny fraction of its population. But it's been going on for a while.
1: Can you help us, if you will, situate this birth strike? In other words, why is this happening? What is going on, presumably, if it is happening in so many different parts of the world at different levels of economic, political, cultural development, then it must be something very profound and not associated particularly with the peculiarities of one place or another. So what is it about modern society and presumably about the institutions of marriage and family out of which children usually emerge?
2: Well, what it is really, and I particularly have studied it in the United States, although it is a worldwide phenomenon, except for South Saharan Africa, it has to do with the necessity of two incomes in a marriage to get by. And that has to do, really, in the United States, with the outsourcing of mainly unionized, well-paid male jobs in manufacturing to countries that are much lower salaried, like India, China, Bangladesh, Pakistan, so that people in manufacturing capitalist owners who had to pay $30 an hour to American unionized workers can get away with paying China's salaries were the highest at $5 an hour. It's a big difference. And so the profits could be accumulated, because accumulating is the whole idea with capitalism. As Karl Marx said, accumulate, accumulate, accumulate. That is Moses and your prophets. And so with salaries lowered, in the United States, the family wage for men was over. And that was pretty universal. And so that both members of a marriage had to work outside the home in order to get by at a standard of living that was lower than they had when they had one well-paid male income. And in the United States, that was not fought by the AFL-CIO. It was fought by the Nordic countries, which have much less of a bleeding of population for several reasons, and in France, where they have excellent public child care. But in the United States, it's terribly acute. In the United States and Japan, which had none of those things, no help for pregnant women and no maternity and paternity leaves, and a big cut in income if one had a child. And that's what you have in the United States. You have a real problem. When a worker has a child in the United States, if it's a female worker, she will get penalized. It will be assumed, and unfortunately correctly, that if the child has a problem, it'll be the woman who stays home to take care of that child. And so women have a motherhood penalty, whereas women on average get 82% of male salaries. Women who are mothers get around 60% of male salaries. And so it's a fair penalty.
1: So your argument is, in part, that the economic changes of the last, let's say, 30 years or more, have made the decision, in a way, for young people not to have children. They don't have the time, the energy, the money left over, given their job, work, and income responsibilities, to do it. But I'm assuming, knowing you and your argument, that there are other reasons in addition, not instead of, but in addition to the economics, that are making this happen.
2: Yes, there are. One is the women's movement, which emerged in the late 60s, which mitigated against the idea that women should serve men. Now, that mitigation of that, of the message that women are inferior in order to serve men, that that's their destiny, or women should have children because that's their only fulfilling destiny. That's the point articulated by Vance, America's vice president, that women who don't have children are dried up cat ladies. That put down really wasn't sufficient, because married couples found that they couldn't survive without child care, without generous paternity and maternity leaves that countries that don't have such a bleeding of population have, like Norway, Denmark, Sweden, Finland. They have much less of a birth strike for several reasons. One is because they have extensive maternity and paternity leaves. The second is that they have universal child care paid for by the government. In the United States, for example, infant daycare costs on average $21,000 a year. Most Americans don't have $21,000 that they can take off the top for daycare. And if you have two children, okay, that's $42,000 a year. The only people who keep having as many children as they used to is the top 1%. And of course, that's understandable, because they can hire nannies and maids and cooks and all the kind of personnel that take care of the household. So that Sheryl Sandberg, in her book Lean In, says, and Sheryl Sandberg was a vice president of Facebook and got a huge salary. And she says, of course, women, you can have it all. You can have children, you can be married, you can have it all. And she didn't mention that while she had it all, she had 9 servants. And of course that helps and is rare.
1: Let me turn to the other side. Instead of asking you more about what causes this phenomena, what do you think are some of its effects? I mean, how would you help us begin to think about the next years of American history when we are not reproducing our population? We are having a birth strike, especially when you put that together with deporting immigrants on a mass scale. What is coming down the pike as a result of this?
2: Well, as a result of this, you're going to have a real problem, because as America loses its imperial dominance, you have a real problem because salaries are lowered, because the rich want to keep it up with their wealth and transfer the suffering down, which they are doing, and the discrepancy between the wealthy and the poor is growing all the time. So the mass, the 70, what is it, 77% of people are employees, 3% are employers. And so that 77% is thinking, oh my God, I can't afford a child. That's too much. Plus, women now have to work outside the home and make a living, and then don't want to come home and have a second shift of housework and childcare, are leaving marriages. 70% of marriages now end in the United States end in separation or divorce, because 50% of first marriages, 63% of second marriages, and 73% of third marriages end in legal separation or divorce. Legal separation cost or divorce costs on average $10,000. So you have at least 10 to 15% of couples who don't have the 10 grand and just make mutual agreements and separate. And so that there's people aren't staying married anymore either, because it's too, you can't, because men, to assuage their injury as men that they can't support their families, are asking for more dominance at home and more housework and childcare from their wives, who are saying, are you kidding? I'm not doing a second shift. And most divorces are now initiated by women. That old saw of women dragging men to the altar, blue collar men can't get anybody to marry them because they can't support help in the household and for children. So that the whole scene changed. And when capitalists just went for more money, the effects on the family and on children's lives and on women's lives were not considered. Just more money was the consideration, because that's what is expected of them. More for me.
1: I want to thank you for joining us. This is a very, very important topic. I have the feeling we'll be bringing you back before long to take us through the next steps of how this is evolving. I hope you all found this as interesting as I did, and in any case, I look forward to speaking with you again next week.
0: 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at UMass Amherst and a visiting professor at the New School University, has authored numerous books on the subject of social economics, including Rethinking Marxism, Understanding Capitalism, and Democracy at Work, A Cure for Capitalism.

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1: Go to where the silence is and say something. So says Amy Goodman, award-winning host and executive producer of the daily news program Democracy Now!, heard weekdays at 10 a.m. on WERU, and coming soon to a theater near you. In fact, the new film that chronicles the life and career of Amy Goodman, Steal the Story, Please, will be shown at the Alamo Theater in Bucksport on May 22nd through the 24th. The film takes us behind the scenes with the warm, wisecracking granddaughter of an Orthodox rabbi, raised in a tradition of asking hard questions as she navigates a news landscape of America and the world. Presented by WERU Community Radio in cooperation with Leeds Island Books. 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
0: And also,
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0: any other types of sensors that we're using to process that and try to understand what is going on, what is in the world, and how we deal with it.
1: If you haven't yet personally witnessed the very odd feeling of driving up to a four-way stop sign, only to realize that the vehicle across the street from you has no driver behind the wheel, chances are you will soon enough. Like it or not, autonomous vehicles are coming. And this week on Sea Change Radio, we're speaking with Samuel Abuel Samid, an expert on self-driving technology. We take a look back at the evolution of autonomous vehicles, examine the purported full self-driving mode offered by Tesla, and discuss some of the sustainability issues surrounding this technology.

0: I'm joined now on Sea Change Radio by Sam Abuel-Samid. He is the Vice President of Market Research at Telemetry. 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
1: Nice to be here with you, Alex.
0: So why don't you first tell us briefly what Telemetry is and give us a snapshot of your background, if you can.
1: Telemetry is a Detroit area-based research, advisory, and strategic communications and content production firm. So I run our transportation and mobility research practice here. And prior to that, I spent the last decade as a principal analyst at Guidehouse Insights and Navigant Research. Before that, I was a journalist and an engineer working in automotive product development on electronic control systems like anti-lock brakes and electronic stability control.
0: And obviously that work as an engineer informs a lot of your analysis of the autonomous vehicle space that I'd like to talk to you about. Maybe you can speak to the early days of that development and what you saw decade plus ago.
1: Yeah. So, the idea of automated driving goes back to at least the 1950s when GM had a concept car called the Firebird 2. And really in the late 1990s, it started to pick up some steam as the technology evolved to a point where you had electronic controls that could start to do some of this in the early 90s and really in the 80s. When we were doing ABS and traction control, those were precursor technologies to what's going on now. We were controlling brakes. We were using sensors to figure out what the wheels were doing, what the vehicle's doing, and using that to manage the brake pressures to prevent the wheels from locking up when you hit the brakes, to prevent them from spinning when you're accelerating, and then later stability control, managing the brakes individually to help keep the car from spinning out on curves, things like that. And then in 2003, the DARPA Grand Challenge program started. The Defense Advanced Research Project Agency put out a challenge for teams. It was primarily university teams to develop automated driving systems. The goal was they wanted to be able to create vehicles for the military that could go out into a harsh environment, into a dangerous environment, to deliver supplies, to do all kinds of things without having to put personnel in there. And that program lasted until 2007. They went through three phases of competition. The first two phases were off-road automated driving. The first year, 2004, you may or may not remember, I think they had a 140-mile course, and the vehicle that went the farthest managed to go about 7 miles before it crashed. And the second year, they finally had some vehicles that actually completed the entire course. And the third year was an urban driving environment. And that year, that was where it started to become something more realistic. And a lot of the people that worked on those teams, especially from the teams at Stanford University and Carnegie Mellon University, ultimately ended up going on to continue working on this technology for commercialization since 2007. People like Chris Urmson, who led the Google self-driving project for a number of years, is now the CEO of Aurora Innovation. People like Brian Selesky, who led the software team working with Chris at Carnegie Mellon. People from Stanford. And so that diaspora spawned what we have today with companies

0: companies like Waymo and Motional and Zooks and Baidu in China and many other programs around the world.
1: And those programs, even though they may have brand names that listeners don't really recognize, have really, really deep pockets behind them. So autonomous driving is coming if you follow the money, right?
0: Yeah, it's absolutely coming. It's already here in small pockets. For example, Waymo today operates commercial robo-taxi services in the San Francisco Bay Area. They recently expanded all from San Francisco all the way down to San Jose. So the entire peninsula, you can hail a Waymo robo-taxi. Also in Phoenix, they have services in Phoenix. They're in Los Angeles. They're also in Austin, Texas, in Atlanta. They are testing in Dallas and Miami and plan to launch there soon. They recently started testing here in Detroit. And hopefully they'll be running here sometime in 2026.
1: So when you go back to this historical view of self-driving vehicles, and then you see today, I walk around the streets of San Francisco all the time and I encounter these Waymos. I believe in the future of it. I think it's cool technology. I'm not against change, but I have not seen a lot of people agree with me on that. I feel like I'm definitely in the minority. So the question, I guess, Sam, is why did we delve so deeply into developing this technology and what's the vision for it, really?
0: There's a bunch of potential advantages from automated driving systems. One of the biggest is safety. Here in the United States, we have 40,000 people a year who die on the roads from traffic crashes. And that is 40,000 people too many. The premise is that, if we can make software that can drive the vehicle, we can avoid a lot of the things that cause crashes from human drivers,
1: such as
0: drunk driving, distracted driving. Half of the traffic fatalities in the United States come from drunk driving, and then distracted driving. Many factors that can cause distraction for the driver in the vehicle, whether it's your phone or talking to somebody else in the vehicle, smoking a cigarette, eating while you're driving, or even just on a lot of modern vehicles, just trying to use the interface in the vehicle, the touchscreen interfaces. Touchscreen interfaces, by the way, are the worst possible interface that we can put in a car because it's not something you can ever do by muscle memory, manipulating a touchscreen. You have to look at it, which means you're looking away from the road. And so that's a major problem. So if we can get the vehicles to drive themselves, then that eliminates a lot of that. Also, drowsiness. People drive when they're too tired, and that's just as bad as being intoxicated. And so, all of these things are things that we can potentially avoid if we can make self-driving vehicles work reliably.

0: This is Alex Wise on SeaChange Radio, and I'm speaking to Sam Abouel Samid. He is a VP of Market Research at Telemetry. So, Sam, we're talking about self-driving vehicles. You've spelled out the history of it and the vision. Now, let's talk about some of the problems of these energy transitions. It's never easy to change a fleet from one thing to another. It took 50 years, basically, to change from horses to combustion engine vehicles. And some analysts think that that transition from combustion engine vehicles to EVs will take decades still. Why don't you talk about some of the hiccups that are most noteworthy in your mind and how we can overcome them to make this transition smoother?
1: Yeah, you know, as you said, it's always hard doing a technological transition, especially where humans are still involved. You know, if you're just changing from one technology to another, that's somewhat easier. But if you also have human behavior as a component of that transition process, it makes things more difficult. The thing about automated driving is it's actually a really complicated problem. It's a really hard problem. You know, if you think about what we do on a daily basis when we drive, then the number of things that we have to deal with, even if we're not distracted, we're not impaired, just dealing with all of the variables that can happen in the real world. You know, a child runs out from behind a parked car, a dog, runs across the street, a bird flies down in front of you. All of these things can potentially lead to accidents, to crashes.
0: And we take that for granted. I just recently was teaching my daughter to drive. And when you go back and kind of relearn the basics, you realize how many decisions the brain has to process.
1: Yeah. And the other thing is, there's a lot of talk, especially in recent years, around artificial intelligence. And the reality is, even with the advances that have been made in AI systems, especially in large language models, we still don't really have that great an understanding of how the human brain works. You know, when you consider what the human brain does in processing information from our senses, from our eyes, from our ears, from our sense of touch, all of these things that we process instantaneously, and we perceive, we see these things and we instantly recognize what they are. And that's an incredibly complex task, you know, to be able to, as you're driving down the road, for example, and you see a plastic bag that the wind has blown across the road. And a human can recognize that almost instantaneously. And you can make the decision that, okay, this is something that doesn't matter. It's not important. If I run over that, it's not going to have any consequences. Whereas, a ball that rolls out across the road, now you realize, oh, there's a ball rolling across the road. There is a very good chance that there is going to be a child chasing that ball momentarily. And so now you have to make a completely different set of decisions. In an autonomic way, we don't even really consciously think about it. Our brains just process it. And that is something that is extraordinarily difficult for software to do, to take sensor information from cameras, from LIDAR, from radar, any other types of sensors that we're using to process that and try to understand what is going on, what is in the world, and how we deal with it.
0: And on the flip side of what you're talking about, I think the engineers might say, well, the human brain also falls into routines, right?
1: Mm-hmm.
0: And a lot of accidents happen, I think most accidents happen within a mile of your home. That might be because you're driving the most in front of your home, but you get used to, oh, there's never a car pulling out of that driveway, so you don't think twice about it. But a self-driving vehicle won't let its guard down.
1: Certainly, that's the theory, is that an AV won't let its guard down. You know, it will always be attentive, but will it always process that information in the right way? And so people obviously have concerns about, and especially, more so now, as gained experience with some of these other AI systems and how often they make mistakes, You know, more people have come to realize that software is not perfect. And so that's one of the concerns. You know, there's also obviously societal concerns with labor. You know, for example, if we are replacing taxi drivers and Uber drivers with software, with robo-taxis, or replacing truck drivers with automated trucks, you know, what happens to those jobs? That's another major concern. You know, and if these vehicles are out there and we have companies putting too many of these things out there, are they going to make congestion worse?
0: We've been just talking about the complete autonomous vehicle, but Tesla famously has been trying to incorporate self-driving into its regular vehicles. What is their vision with this? What's the plan? And what are some of the pros and cons of doing it this way in your estimation, Sam?
1: Yeah, so I have a number of issues with Tesla's approach to automated driving. Essentially, they're trying to do it on the cheap, you know, because all of the other AVs out there use multiple types of sensors, which is the right approach to take, because every sensor has strengths and weaknesses. And so you want multiple types of sensors that have some overlap and provide some redundancy so that hopefully you detect everything correctly. Tesla is trying to do it with just cameras, which are the cheapest type of sensor, and not use any radar or LiDAR or other sensors. And they have been making claims for nearly a decade now that with the cameras that they're putting on the vehicles, that they will get to a soft, they'll just keep issuing software updates and eventually be able to turn on fully automated driving for their owners. That is not likely to ever happen with the type of hardware they're using.
0: But don't they already have like a subscription model where you can pay and have that feature? Or are you talking about something more robust?
1: They offer, you can buy a subscription or make a one-time payment for something that they call full self-driving, but that is not actually capable of operating safely without human supervision. So, you know, it will do a lot of the driving task, but it's not reliable enough that you can go to sleep, you know, or climb in the backseat of your car or send your car out to operate as a robo-taxi without somebody in the vehicle to supervise it. And that's a major issue. The other thing the other issue I have with Tesla is that these are safety critical systems. And if you look at every other manufacturer, they're using their trained engineers and their trained test drivers to evaluate, to test this stuff, to gather data and validate these systems before they roll them out commercially. Not always sufficiently, but they're at least using their trained staff to do that. Tesla is putting beta versions, experimental versions of safety critical software in the hands of untrained consumers. And it's one thing, you know, for those consumers, those owners of Tesla vehicles to opt in and say, yeah, I want to test the latest and greatest software from Tesla. These are customers who tend to be early adopters and tech influencers. And that's fine, except that they're not the only ones impacted by this, because they are operating in an environment with all the other road users that are that have not opted into being part of this experiment, and those other road users are being impacted by that. People have died in crashes involving Tesla vehicles running on autopilot or full self-driving, and people have been injured. We're not in Tesla vehicles. They got hit by Tesla vehicles that were not being properly supervised when they were using these systems. And that's one of my biggest concerns with Tesla.
0: And the full self-driving feature, you can go in and out pretty seamlessly as a driver with Tesla. So I could see that being a real trouble spot where the driver might not remember if they're in full self-driving mode or not. And they're like, oh, I forgot to brake because I thought the computer is going to do it, and then you end up hitting something.
1: Yeah, that's been an issue for a lot of Tesla drivers that have gotten into crashes where they thought autopilot or FSD was engaged, and it had disengaged. And because of the user interface in those vehicles, there was mode confusion. The drivers didn't know for sure that it had disengaged. And so they weren't paying sufficient attention. You know, this is, again, one of the differences with what other companies are doing. Like, for example, GM with their Super Cruise system, which is their hands-free driver assist system, which is more restricted on the roads where you can use it. And it also has driver monitoring camera that watches the driver to make sure that you are watching the road and paying attention when the system is active. And if you look away from the road for more than a few seconds, it will alert you. And if you continue to look away from the road, it will eventually disable the system and eventually bring the vehicle to a stop automatically if you don't take back control of the vehicle properly.

0: This is Alex Wise on SeaChange Radio, and I'm speaking to Sam Abuel Samid. He is a VP of Market Research at Telemetry. The problem that I see with Tesla doing this is what you explained earlier. Is it the safety issues of drunk driving and fatigue? Those are very different if you're behind a wheel in full self-driving mode as opposed to getting in the back seat of a Waymo.
1: Mm-hmm.
0: This can't just be to boost subscription models to their full self-driving vehicles. There must be more at stake for them, ultimately. What's their long play here?
1: It's a huge part of pumping their stock price. You know, if you look at what financial analysts who promote Tesla stock say, you know, their models, you know, of Tesla's valuation are based on the premise that Tesla will magically turn on, you know, fully automated driving and enable a robo-taxi service with their millions of vehicles someday. And that will generate trillions of dollars in new revenue because, you know, customers will be able to send out their vehicles when they're not using them to operate as robo-taxis. Tesla will take a share, take a fare from every ride, and generate trillions of dollars in free money for Tesla. And that is what their market valuation is based on. It's not based on the number of vehicles they sell and the profits they make from selling those vehicles, because if it was, Tesla would not be worth $1 trillion. They would be worth maybe $40 or $50 billion at most. They would not be worth more than GM or Ford or any other automaker.
0: And it's bigger than all three combined, right? The big three.
1: They're bigger than the next dozen automakers combined. You know, I think the next most valuable automaker is Toyota, which is, I think the last time I checked, it was about $180 billion. So they're, you know, Tesla is bigger than most of the rest of the auto industry combined. It's all about pumping up the stock price.
0: And you view this plan as a fantasy.
1: Yes, based on the technology they're using today, it is a fantasy. Those vehicles will never be safe enough to operate as unsupervised robo-taxis.
0: So this is a show that focuses on sustainability and environmental issues. So let's turn to that, Sam, with the remaining time that we have. So when you're describing the autonomous vehicle efforts in cities like San Francisco, Phoenix, coming to places like Detroit, these are city driving situations. And I imagine that the majority of those rides are single person and two person rides. A, why do they not have smaller cars doing this? I saw that the Detroit one, like, I think they first have minivans and some other big cars doing these self-driving things. Why aren't there little smart cars that are outfitted with two-seaters? The other side of that sustainability coin is, will this be taking away from mass transit users ultimately?
1: A couple of good questions there. In terms of what types of vehicles they're using, they used to use minivans, a lot of minivans, in part because the automated driving systems require a lot of electrical power. And so what they were doing was, you know, in the early years, they were using Toyota Priuses and then Lexus RXs. They were using vehicles with hybrid powertrains because they had enough electrical power to drive all the computers and the sensors. They've now, and when they were using the minivans, they were using Chrysler Pacifica plug-in hybrids.
0: And Waymo uses like these high-end Jaguars.
1: Yeah, they were using the Jaguar I-Paces. You know, those are now out of production. So they're transitioning. The next couple of vehicles to come into the Waymo fleet will be the Hyundai Ioniq 5, which they're going to start getting shortly. And the other one is a vehicle built by Zeekr, which is a division of Geely, a Chinese company, which is a smaller van. It's a 5-passenger van. And the nice thing about those, it's got sliding doors. You can have those power operated so that, you know, when passengers get in and out, it's easy to get in and out of the vehicle. The doors can close automatically. And so they're transitioning to smaller vehicles. When Tesla had their robo-taxi day last year, they actually showed what they called the Cybercab, which was a two-seater. And I think long-term, we will transition to smaller two-seat vehicles as the technology continues to evolve. The computers get smaller. The sensors get smaller. We can do it with smaller – using smaller vehicles does make sense, and it will eventually get to that point. It's just a matter of the vehicles that have been available up to this point to do that. And actually, if you go back to 2010, GM had some concept vehicles that they called Envy for electric networked vehicles. They were these small two-seat pods that they first demonstrated at the Shanghai World Expo in 2010 and then showed them at CES the following year. And these were small two-seat vehicles designed for this purpose as urban commuter vehicles. But to your question about transit, the impact on transit, I'm actually working on a white paper right now on this. That's actually, I think, one of the best applications for automated driving. Because one of the problems, if you look at public transit, some of the reasons why people don't use public transit is, there's not enough frequency of operation and in not enough places in a city. So it's not convenient for people. But with traditional transit, with large buses, trains, you need to have lots of riders on there to make it economically viable. So what you actually need is more smaller vehicles that feed into the trunk routes, so you can then, if you're going to go all the way across the city, you get into, you take a smaller shuttle to get to one of these trunk routes that, to Market Street in San Francisco and take you across San Francisco. Again, then you run into the challenge of recruiting drivers, and the costs associated with that. So smaller, 6 to 12 passenger robo shuttles that are part of a larger transit system actually make a lot more sense, and those will be a lot more affordable, a lot more economically viable than the robo taxi services, because right now services like Waymo are actually very expensive. They're about 50% or more expensive per ride than an Uber or Lyft ride, using them in a transit application actually makes a lot more economic sense.
0: He is the VP of Market Research at Telemetry, Sam Abuel Samid. Sam, thanks so much for being my guest on SeaChange Radio.
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3: One of the ways the propaganda works is the narrative gets laundered through more and more outlets, and they create this sort of surround sound dynamic around it. Even though the allegations all trace back to one blog post, the way this is done is this person says a thing, he goes on this news station, Just the News was the first one to do this, and then every other outlet says Just the News is reporting, and then the next one says The Daily whatever is reporting, and so on and so forth. And so it creates this perception that this is a real thing, even though it's just echoes of this one blog post.
4: That's Renee DiResta, and this is Alternative Radio. I'm David Barsamyan. This edition of AR features Renee DiResta on propaganda, laundering narratives. Many people, when they hear the word propaganda, immediately associate it with Nazi Germany and torchlight parades, or Putin reviewing the troops in Red Square. But propaganda has Roman Catholic Church origins, going as far back as 1622, when Pope Gregory issued a proclamation using the term to exhort the faithful to propagate the faith. Today, propaganda is disseminated far and wide through the Internet. It is used by autocrats to shield themselves and their policies from public view. Bots are at work. Malicious actors spread fake news. Deceptive techniques are so sophisticated that it is sometimes difficult to separate fact from fiction. Misinformation is eroding public trust in institutions and stressing and straining democracy. Stories are planted, rumors are spread, lies are told, narratives are laundered. Our guest today is Renee DiResta. She teaches at Georgetown University. She's the former technical research manager at the Stanford Internet Observatory. Her articles appear in major newspapers and magazines, and she's the author of Invisible Rulers. Renee DiResta spoke at Stanford University in Stanford, California, in mid-April. The moderator is Dylan Ackerman. And now, Renee DiResta.
3: I got into this entirely accidentally in 2013. So I had just moved. I moved from New York to San Francisco in 2011. Had my first baby, and I was putting him on these preschool waiting lists. And I started looking at the vaccine rates, the vaccination rates in the schools and the kindergartens, and I was kind of horrified. And you know, in New York, we did not have this thing called the personal belief exemption. In California, at the time, it existed. I pulled down about 10 years of California Department of Public Health data, and I started writing about this phenomenon of the intersection between personal belief exemptions and the prevalence of the anti-vaccine movement on social media. And as I was doing that, I felt like I had this sort of firsthand view into how influence and persuasion was going to look in the future. And at the time, in 2015, you know, you could just run bots on Twitter. It was actually not even a thing that people concealed. It was actually completely transparent. There was this effort to try to make people's opinions look like they had more support than they did just by using fake accounts to amplify them, or to try to get something trending. So I was writing a little bit about the interesting new ways in which social media allowed the shaping of opinion or the perception of the majority to be shifted just through the design affordances that the platforms gave people. And this wasn't a normative conversation. This was just like, this is how it works now. People should understand this. If they want to fight back in this space, like public health was just completely out of the conversation. They were not engaging online at all. So just trying to explain that this is where the future is going. And around the same time that I was doing this, I made a couple of like network visualizations, really tried to tell the story how this is, you know, not even the future, this is the now. ISIS had become quite prominent on social media. And I was asked to come down to the State Department to help with this question of why was ISIS so popular online? What was it that they were doing so well? Why were their networks growing? What was the appropriate response? How should the U.S. government respond to this? How should the platforms respond to it? And that was sort of what took me into, again, I just had a startup. I was just in tech. And all of a sudden, my sort of, you know, data science night hobby became my job. And that was how it happened. So I worked on the ISIS thing. Then I was asked to work on the Senate's Russia investigation into the data set that Facebook, Twitter, and Alphabet provided around the 2016 election. And I led one of two outside teams on behalf of the Senate Intelligence Committee doing an analysis into those data sets, writing about what the Internet Research Agency had done, how now we had gone from, you know, activists were doing this, terrorist organizations were doing this, and now state actors were doing this too. So how could we talk about that? Alex Stamos started Stanford Internet Observatory a couple months later, and then he reached out to me. And again, that was how it became my job. So entirely accidental.
5: And you've been working on this
3: about 12 years now.
5: Probably as long as anyone, which is exciting.
3: It wasn't really a field then. It was a lot of us were just like data scientists in a Slack channel saying, hey, we're seeing this stuff. Are you seeing this stuff? Trying to find ways to communicate with each other. Because I was in San Francisco, I did have a lot of friends who worked at the tech companies, and so I was in an interesting position where I could actually have conversations like, hey, your recommendation engine is pushing this account of mine that I made QAnon content. Like, why is that happening? I think also some of us having technical backgrounds by virtue of being in tech, or, you know, Alex came right out of Facebook, made us much more focused on things like design and incentives as opposed to this content is bad, which was, you know, a conversation that you don't want to be in, because that's where you start to get at. You don't want the problem to be the speech. You want it to be you want to be looking at, for example, the Internet Research Agency. A lot of the speech that they put out, a lot of the fake content from the Russian troll accounts, was just plagiarized content from real American media. So the problem is not, the objection is not that they were saying these specific words. The issue is that these were inauthentic actors trying to artificially inflate and amplify and divide society using the affordances that social media platforms had given them. So we wanted to keep the focus really on more of the actors and behaviors as opposed to what is the content saying. We didn't want to be adjudicating the facts or anything along those lines. And that was how we thought about our role in the space.
5: Yeah, I think it might be worth kind of early in our conversation taking a step back and looking broadly at that and saying, I think, you know, for folks who might be newer to how social media works, especially on the integrity side or trust and safety side, can you walk us through, like, what are the factors? You touched on some of those, like the difference between the actors, the platforms, and the content, and how those interact and kind of how you view them, as well as breaking actors maybe into folks who, you know, entities that create content as well as entities that spread content, which can be very different.
3: Yep. So there's a woman named Camille Francois who had been at a company called Graphica at the time, who wrote this very nice rubric called Actors, Behaviors, Content. trying to, again, because there was no field at the time, what are the ways in which we think about doing these investigations in a rigorous way? And she had also led one of the teams for the Senate Intelligence Committee. We were blinded, so we didn't know that each other were doing it at the time, but she was the other person who led one of these projects. And the actor looks at who is the entity behind the content. Sometimes it's quite obvious, right? An influencer maybe makes a piece of content. You know exactly who they are. They're real. They're human. They're quite transparently who you are choosing to engage with. Sometimes, though, you'll see accounts pretending to be something they're not. I don't know how many of you guys are active on X, but do you remember it must have been almost maybe a year ago now, they turned on this thing where all of a sudden they turned on location, and all of these accounts that were pretending to be right-wing influencers turned out they were like in Pakistan or in Nigeria or, you know, so these are the sorts of things, right? Like, that's inauthenticity right there. That's where somebody is pretending to be speaking as a member of a community, but is really not a member of that community. And so the platforms treated that as a distinct category of policy violation in a sense. This is inauthentic behavior. The term came to be coordinated inauthentic behavior. As Meta also is sort of trying to figure this out at the time, they come up with the rubrics and some of the vocabulary for this stuff. Behaviors refers to, are there efforts to coordinate, right? Are you intentionally using automated accounts, for example, or bots in this case, to make your content look like it has more engagement and more followers? Are you buying fake engagement, right? You can do that, it turns out. It's actually quite easy. So are you buying fake engagement to look more popular than you are? Are you using certain types of techniques to link a whole lot of accounts together to create a perception that there is a media entity with multiple properties at work here? So basically the behaviors part speaks to this notion of manipulating the affordances the platform gives to people for amplification or for reach to try to sort of juice your numbers, basically. And then the content refers to what is it these accounts are actually saying. And that becomes salient at certain times, like around an election. The policies that the platforms put in place, which say, like, you can't tell people vote on Wednesday, not on Tuesday. You can't tell them that their polling place is closed when it's not. That's voter suppression. You can't delegitimize an election. You can't prematurely claim victory. So they do have some policies that they put out that are specific to certain types of content in certain types of areas. They also had some for hate speech. I never worked on that, but that becomes an area. And so the platforms begin to carve out and set rules for these sorts of things. Most of what I focused on, except for during elections and then subsequently during COVID, was the focus on sort of state actors and investigations and more of the intersection with design and incentives.
5: You touched on a little bit, I guess, how this has evolved. I think both that you witness as well as your interaction with the platform. You talked about a decade ago, you were able to sort of, you know, ping people and they would give you, there was like a little bit more agreeable. And then it seems like there was an era where, when I had my job, that there was some effort to sort of correct some of this, right? There was a huge investment following the 2016 election. I'm curious if you can...
3: I got profiled in like the New York Times for being like a gadfly of the platforms in 2016. It was sort of a funny thing to get attention for, but we were those of us in the data science community were calling for the hearings that they had in 2017, saying you need to account for what happened in public. You need to tell the public what happened. We had very adversarial relationships with the platforms in the early days because it was I think in their defense, and imagine you had this experience, there would often be these like gotcha kind of stories, like, oh, I found one fake account doing a thing, and then media would cover it and like kind of blow it up, and it would become a whole story of like the platforms are doing these terrible things, right? So there's that. And then there were other instances where we're saying, like, actually, they had this tool called CrowdTangle. We've sort of found like a little bit of a something that, you know, little kind of backdoor in the kind of CrowdTangle API, this guy at Columbia Journalism School. And even as we were being told early on that the Internet Research Agency hadn't gotten much engagement, just $100,000 worth of Facebook ads, we found the engagement data for the actual pages, which were, you know, millions of engagements. And we're like, okay, you guys are talking about the ads over here, but this is what happened on the organic pages. Like, this is what matters. This is such a redirect when you're constantly redirecting media back to that stupid ads number. Let's talk about what happened over here. And so for me, a lot of it was like, you know, sitting with Senator Warner and others and saying, like, you've got to have hearings. Like, come on, make them account for what happened. And then at the same time, though, you can't do an investigation solely on the outside. And that is because I can say, I think these accounts are behaving in a coordinated way based on a, you know, set of, I can gather a lot of data, I can look at evidence of coordination. You know, I remember we did this investigation into U.S. Pentagon propaganda accounts where, like, they literally all tweeted on the 0 millisecond of the minute. You know, like, these sorts of things you would see where you're like, okay, come on. You know, or sometimes the content is the red flag. Like, we saw these accounts in Libya talking about Shugeli, who is, I forget his first name now, Maxim Shugeli, maybe, who was this sort of Russian Wagner group soldier who had been arrested. And all of a sudden, all these, you know, Libyans are talking about Shugeli, like, no, there's no way, that's not authentic at all. So that was kind of a red flag. And so we started digging into that network to try to suss out, could we say conclusively that these are Wagner group linked accounts, these are Russia linked accounts pretending to be Libyans. In that particular case, SIO had started then, I reached out to Twitter, I reached out to Facebook, and I said, this is what we think we have. What do you think this is? And the way that relationship changed was it became much more, instead of it being adversarial, it became much more of a collaborative process where we were able to say, this is what we see on the outside. What do you see on the inside? And you are what they started to do, they built these investigations teams internally that would sometimes share data with researchers that they vetted. You know, we had to sign a bunch of papers saying we weren't going to leak the data. We had protections in place to deal with it. But we could do these investigations jointly. And that meant that we had the capability to go and do much more longitudinal or looking across platforms or, you know, tracing things back to other forms of media. And the platforms would do the depth, the deep investigations into what happened on their platform. And then we would release these reports where they would put out their statements about what they said happened. And we would put out an independent research report that we wrote about our understanding of what was in those data sets. And we pushed back occasionally where I remember once we got a Latin American data set and it had a cluster of accounts. This was from Twitter. And we were like, we think these are authentic activists. We actually don't think these are fake at all. And here's the reason why. And so you could actually go back and forth with them to do these investigations in a much more holistic way. And I think personally, and I still stand by this, that you don't want the platforms, in my opinion, that like unaccountable private power having the ability to do that takedown and not disclose what happened. I think that the fact that there were academics who were doing those investigations and looking at it and writing those public reports was an ideal working relationship where there was at least some collaboration and some information exchange, even while both entities behaved independently.
5: I think that last piece on the ability to do the investigation, there's not much in the way of oversight, is right. I think what leads to accusations mm-hmm. of censorship and concerns, often well-meaning concerns from users, yeah. from the public, around the amount of power that these platforms have over what all of us, all of our information ecosystems. And I'm curious, you'd said before that you lean more towards how do we design these platforms more effectively and moving away from kind of that we're going to take down specific content, take down specific actors. I'm curious if you can speak to sort of what you've seen that works and yeah. what drives you in that direction to say, no, the correct solution here is better design and better incentives and not we're going to set better rules and better enforcement of those rules.
3: So my feeling from watching the anti-vax stuff very early on was that there's always a backfire effect when you took the accounts down, right? It turned it into forbidden knowledge. It turned it into something where, like, they don't want you to know, right? And it makes it more interesting, right? Okay. So I was never a fan of takedowns, except in very limited cases. In authentic accounts, yes. Like, take down the Russians pretending to be Libyans. Like, that's an authenticity vertical. And I think that is completely worth doing, right? That was, like, such a bright line as far as I was concerned. Again, as long as you're putting out the data sets and showing your work on, like, here is why we believe these are Wagner Group accounts, you've kind of, like, checked your boxes there. When you get into things like the policies around elections, the policies that they had around COVID, around, you know, a bunch of, whether hate speech, all of these other areas that I didn't work in, you want to have some visibility and transparency into what has happened. And oftentimes, that didn't happen. So there would be takedowns where the person doesn't have a right to appeal. They don't really know why their stuff has come down. Some AI has taken it down, right? Because, you know, things gradually begin to move in the realm of, like, automated moderation, right? So it's not even human review. It's just the machine god decides that this is bad and, like, there it goes. So I argued very strongly for transparency and for user agency, right? How do you give users more control over that experience? Asa Raskin and I wrote this article in 2018, Freedom of Speech, Not Freedom of Reach, which was like, leave it up and then think about what you're curating. That it was actually the curation piece that mattered a lot more than what came down. Because every piece of content in a feed is ranked. There is no neutral. Once you internalize that, you realize that the platform has completely at its own discretion, the right to decide how it is going to rank. That in itself is an incredible power. So I wrote a lot of arguments that that power should be devolved to users, that users should have much more control over that ability to do that ranking, but that on a centralized platform, the right to curate is the platform's First Amendment right. That is what you are there for. That is what you are signing up for. And so the other thing I wrote a lot about was like, we need more platforms, right? And I wrote about we need more platforms because the argument was, if you are moderated or deplatformed or whatever, you should have another place to go. And there should be communities that are palatable to the rules and values of certain communities that want to speak in certain ways to each other. And this was actually what you started to see, right? You had Parler begins to emerge. You know, you start to see the rise of, first it happens on the right, and then it happens on the left. So you start to see the rise of Parler, Truth Social, and the very right-wing coded platforms that emerge with their own very specific moderation rules. Like on Rumble, you can't share Antifa content, right? That is a very specific terms of service that only Rumble has. And I think it's great, right? That's what you want to see. You want to see the rise and the proliferation of these platforms so people have places to go. And then you start to see after Elon buys X, the diaspora of left-leaning users moving to Blue Sky and Threads and Mastodon for a while there. And so, again, this question of transparency design and my personal belief, again, that the platform is ranking, it is always ranking, it is always curating, and all of that has to be done transparently and with ideally a right to appeal.
5: I can understand the transparency piece around, mm-hmm. It's great to have that clear, what the rules of engagement are on a site clear. I think the lack of clarity is the root cause of most frustration that I saw, directed from users at Facebook of why it's actually happening. On the other hand, you know, examples as sort of those left and right wing coded, like at what point does that sort of risk sort of pushing us more and more into echo chambers?
3: This is the question where I'm not convinced that that is a technical problem at this point. The intentional effort to reframe any sort of moderation as censorship began on the right in 2018. And that was for a variety of reasons, but you started to see Donald Trump get, you know, upset about certain decisions that were made. And then by 2020, when his tweets begin to get labeled during the election, labeled, this is before January 6th, there has been no takedown, labeled. You start to see that that argument that a label is censorship, right? So we begin to see this expansive definition of that term where it becomes, you know, it's sort of, in my opinion, leaves the realm of reality and moves into this, you know, anything I don't like is censorship at that point. So that's a thing that happens. But, you know, that sense of these rules aren't for us is constantly reinforced by the influencers and the community members who are like, no, come follow me over here. This is where you start to get at, can you help people understand a little bit more? What are the incentives of the people who are talking to them? How are they making their money? Why is this happening? I think the question of how do you bring people back together, how do you depolarize them, that's bigger than tech. What we're starting to see, if you want to think about it from a design standpoint, the best arguments are what's called bridging-based recommenders. I don't know how many people here are familiar with that term, but it's the idea that since, again, no content ranking is neutral, rather than ranking when you open your feed for something that is going to be like rage bait or incredibly weird that you're going to engage with because you're like, what the hell is this, you know, or something that is highly sensational, instead of ranking in those terms, you can actually do what's called bridging-based ranking, where you're saying, here is some content that is liked by divergent publics. So people on the right and people on the left like this content. That's what we're going to prioritize showing. So this allows you to surface content even about highly, you know, inflammatory issues, abortion maybe or something like that, where it's the idea of like disagreement without being disagreeable. You're still surfacing the issue. You're still getting the content out there, but you're not rewarding the rage entrepreneurs by putting them at the top of the feed every time. So instead, what you're trying to do is rethink what that curation model looks like. Can you just show people content that is not coming from people who are actively monetizing outrage? That's where I think the best possible depolarization option is from a design standpoint. But otherwise, I think a lot of it is offline at this point. It is, you know, how do you engage your community? I know there's like things like America in One Room and other efforts that people here at Stanford work on that make people recognize kind of humanity as opposed to like that's my side and that's your side, because that is way bigger than just a technical problem.
5: I love the framing that the ability to rank and the ability to create an algorithm is the First Amendment right of these platforms. It is also their biggest responsibility. And I guess I'm curious, from your standpoint, do they take that responsibility seriously enough? Because it seems often like they would say, yeah, like, it's our First Amendment right to do this, but almost like in a very defensive, reactionary way of like, oh, you can't regulate us, this is our First Amendment right. But then, to your point, like, nothing is neutral.
3: Yeah.
5: And they don't seem to acknowledge that all of the time.
3: It's an interesting question. I felt like for a while there was a sort of period from maybe 2018 to 2022 or so, they were constantly putting out these explanations, right? You could read the Facebook policy blog and you would see, this is why we're doing this. Twitter during COVID was, you can actually still see it, the blog is still up. It's remarkably communicative, where they're like, constantly putting out updates. This is what we're doing. This is what we're doing. This is what we're doing. This is what we're doing. Here are the stats of our enforcement. We've taken down 8,000 posts. You know, this is what we've done. Here's why we've taken them down. And interestingly, in those, I just wrote a paper on this. So I read 10 years of platform policy when I was doing this work. They're making moral arguments in every single one of these posts over that period from 2015, 2016, up till about 2022. Where they are saying it is our responsibility to do this. It is our responsibility to make sure that people have accurate information about their health. It is our responsibility to make sure people have accurate information about elections. Here is how we balance that with free expression. And this is the undercurrent that is through every single one of the policy shifts and enforcement data sets that they release. So they are making that argument using moral language. And then in 2022, when the investigations began, that is almost that is dismantled incredibly quickly, and all of a sudden you don't hear that moral language so much anymore. So was it all like BS? I don't know. I wasn't internal. I was, you know, always on the outside. But I think where I engaged with them most directly was really on the inauthentic actor stuff, which, as I say, is like a very clear, bright line. I think even today, you'd be hard-pressed to find many people who object to that. The election stuff became very, very, very, very polarizing, and that was because of the 2020 election and the false allegations that it was rigged and stolen. And that was where you started to see the politicization of that and the arguments that when the platforms labeled that content, or they made some high profile mistakes, right? There is the one that everybody talks about. There's Hunter Biden's laptop, which we didn't work on at SIO, just for the record, for all the trolls who will watch this later and clip that out of context. we didn't work on that. It was out of scope for us. We were only looking at voting related content, and Hunter's laptop had nothing to do with voting. But they did throttle that in a very public way, and it was a bad call. And they apologized for it, right? They did respond to it. But you did see in that moment, I think it became clear to people the power that they have. Well, the idea that nobody knew about Hunter Biden's laptop is complete BS. It was shared on Meta 400,000 times before it was temporarily throttled, just to be clear. So again, with a lot of these things, you have to, like, the nuance is really what you need to get to, which is it was a bad call, and also it was not what the media circus turned it into. And unfortunately, because of the political nature of what is happening, because of the political impacts of what they have the power to do, these stories do come to serve as examples of, but look what they could have done, but look what this could have been. You wouldn't know if they put their thumbs on the scale. And that is the issue that I think we continue to face.
5: Yeah, absolutely true that what is covered in the media is only sort of a glimpse into what's really happening on sort of both directions of many of these stories. I think you touched on that there was this era that kind of ended in 2022, maybe 2023, where there was a little bit more openness. I'm curious if you can, you know, for folks who aren't in this world day to day, explain what has happened in the last couple of years and the impact that's had on your work. We're talking about a little bit this morning, and kind of the impact that the reaction and sort of response from these platforms sort of, you know, secondary to all that pushback really stemming from the 2020 election and early 2021?
3: Yeah, so in 2022, what happens is the House flips, right? So November 2022, the House of Representatives flips, and Jim Jordan gets the gavel to something that comes, we can call shorthand, the Weaponization Committee. For months leading up to that, starting in August of 2022, there had been blog posts about our work. And I say blog because it labeled itself a foundation, but it was never even legally registered. It's like one guy with a blog that, you know, calls himself a foundation. This is how propaganda works, right? And so this guy and his fake foundation start writing these stories about how the research we did in 2020 tracking election rumors was a mass censorship campaign, and that we had been directed by the government to do it, and that the government had used us as a cutout to demand that the platforms take content down. Now, there was no evidence of this, but one of the ways that this works is, like, the narrative gets laundered through more and more outlets, and they create this sort of surround sound dynamic around it. Even though the allegations all trace back to one blog post, the way this is done is this person says a thing, he goes on this news station, Just the News was the first one to do this, and then every other outlet says Just the News is reporting, and then the next one says The Daily whatever is reporting, and so on and so forth. And so it creates this perception that this is a real thing, even though it's just echoes of this one blog post. But Jim Jordan gets his gavel, and we were like, okay, we're going to be investigated. Because this momentum had been building since August, as they're saying, because literally at the bottom of the blog post, it would say, a Republican committee with subpoena power needs to investigate these people. It wasn't like anybody was hiding the ball, right? We knew what was going to happen. Turned out this person had been an election denier who worked in the White House, right, before he went off and started his blog. And so we get then the Twitter files happens. And that was a phenomenal exercise in decontextualization, where you just take an email, cut it in half, post it to the internet, and pretend that the top said something it didn't. And again, it is covered through these media cycles. And so we get our subpoena in March of 2023, and the subpoena requests the last 10 years of our emails. Keep in mind, SIO only existed for three by that point, maybe. Last 10 years of our emails with social media platforms and the executive branch of the government, because they're investigating the Biden censorship regime. And I'm like, who ran the government in 2020? It wasn't the Biden censorship regime. Like, we were working with the Trump, you know, we worked with the Trump administration, DHS, when we did talk to DHS. Those were Trump appointees we were talking to, but whatever, sure, the Biden censorship regime. So it was like transparently political from the very second that subpoena came down, but the platforms all got those subpoenas too. And there is nothing that lawyers do faster when you get a legal request than say, like, shut up and say nothing.

0: was profound. It was like instantaneous. It was just very much a, you know, so we were, so Stanford is a private university, but they also began FOIAing every state university that had done anything remotely related to elections also. So just mass FOIAing, because while they were waiting for the subpoena documents, and then they started suing us. So America First Legal sued us in Louisiana, and then New Civil Liberties Alliance sued us in Texas. And again, you start to see these dynamics where they make it a liability to speak to other people. Your emails will be turned over. Your communication will be reframed as a cabal. Even though there's no evidence of this, the insinuation is enough. And that's where you start to see, in my opinion, that was the entire point of the endeavor. It was election deniers mad about what we did during the election, pushing apart the entities that had collaborated to try to understand and triage rumors in the election. And that was the goal. And it was a very, very effective thing. Because I think all of the different entities retreated to their respective corners and said, that's it. You know, it's too much of a liability to even speak to each other anymore.
1: Yeah, and I think that's first of all really troubling and, you know, awful to hear about. It echoed back to my time at Facebook, is not that we got everything or even most things right, but when we did get it right, we failed to make that case publicly, or sort of, and there's the adage that the lie flies around the room faster than the truth can keep up. And, you know, I think that's at the heart of a lot of these issues. But it does feel like there was a failure to even try to, like, combat that with the other side, that this was not a cabal, that these were principled decisions, that they were made not at the behest of any sort of government official or outside entity. They were, you know, deliberate decisions made by the platforms in line with, you know, pre-released and public and transparent guidelines. Yeah. And likewise, you know, in the civil society orgs we worked with, that there was a failure to kind of defend that work, and it was so much easier to sort of back off.
0: Yep. So I'm still, like, writing about this now, because I've made it sort of like a little bit of a project to go after one particular number, which is the idea that Stanford Internet Observatory censored 22 million tweets, which is a staggering number. And it didn't happen. We did this post-election analysis where we pulled all of the tweets related to the top 10 most viral stories in most viral rumors in the 2020 election. So Sharpiegate, Dominion, all these big moments. And Kate Starbird's team at UW did this data poll. We, like, write out the methodology in a report that sat on the internet for 2 years. It's like academic work. And they take that number that we did after the election. In December, we did this data poll. And they say, no, they sent 22 million tweets to the platforms and got them labeled and censored during the election, and that's how they stole the election, right? And we keep pointing out that there is no basis for this at all. And it's one thing to say it in 2023, but it's another after you have turned over all of your documents under subpoena, and there is no evidence of it in the turned over documents. So I have actually started asking them when crazy media outlets write this stuff now, I send a request for a correction just to see how they handle it. I'm sorry, but did you know all of my emails were turned over? All of our work product was turned over. You can go look at it. Jim Jordan doesn't even defend this number. Why is it in your publication? Right? And you like watch the magic happen in the the ways that they try to move the goalposts about what they did or didn't say regarding that number. But it is such an outrageous, demonstrably false claim that I find it funny actually to like litigate it with them, to like make them explain to me how they are justifying keeping that in their publication. At this point, I think it's just tribal, right? It's just like we want to believe, and so we're keeping this here. But what we didn't do a good job of was when that number was being laid down originally, again, through that laundering process of like, this literally came from the same guy, like this blog says this thing, and then everybody repeats it. We never requested a correction. Stanford comms did not believe that requesting a correction was worthwhile. And so it let all of these articles that were written speculatively at the time, we did not request corrections. And that, I think, was just an absolutely devastatingly bad decision, because it meant that even now, I don't know how many times you guys like argue with LLMs about things, but but this is another thing that I write a lot about, right? Which is like, how do you synthesize reality? Because it is incredible. You know, I one thing I will say is the LLMs realize that the 22 million number is BS now too, and I'll send that back to them also. Be like, ask Grok if this is true, you know, because even Grok knows this, you know. But as I go through this process, it's like

0: They work with what they have. And we were sitting there telling election officials, don't let rumors ossify, right? You've got to push back, you know, you've got to say like, no, the Sharpie markers actually didn't bleed through and blah, blah, blah, and all the details related to the specific election rumor. You can't just let this stand because this is going to be reality, right? If it's viral, it's reality. And then when it happened to us, we didn't do anything. And it was like wild to watch that. So these articles from that time frame just all have this stuff in there, and it's like trying to dig out of a hole. So I write a lot now about institutional comms and what not to do. So
1: yeah, there's definitely, not that it's funny, but it's almost funny that exactly, and you said this earlier, this ended up being a case study in exact social dynamics.
0: Yeah, yeah, yeah.
1: Against 100%. For years, just with kind of the subject, that this time the content was the sort of the referees themselves, as it
0: yes were. Yes. And I think the other reason why you have to engage, I really do understand, look, it is very hard when you're being sued, and I am still being sued, right, those court cases are still going on, that you don't want to do anything that hurts your defense, right? And yet on the flip side, there's the matter of where is the court of public opinion. When it takes, again, it's been 3 years now that those court cases have been going on, right? The Texas one, they just appealed again on, I think April 16th was the deadline. They got it in 3 days before the deadline, so now we're going to the Fifth Circuit Court of Appeals again, you know, and so it'll last another 7 months at least. But as you work through these things and you realize it's going to be 3 to 4 years, and one of the reasons to file those lawsuits is to shut you up, right? It is to put you in that position where you can't talk. And so then I think that we have to be thinking about this. I've started getting to know, as I've been writing about this from like a, what should you do, right? What is the answer to that question? As I've started talking to law firms and PR firms, as I've gone through this kind of investigations process, like, you know, postmortem this now, like what what would you have done differently here? The answer is like new firms or like firms that are much more versed in how the internet works actually do mount defenses in the court of public opinion. Also, they do find ways to push back. Again, it is like a balancing act, but the idea that you're just going to go silent for 4 years while some litigation winds its way through the courts, it is like it's so destructive. And and yet that is how it happened. You saw it. So Jim Jordan actually released, as the Weaponization Committee came to a close, as that session of Congress ended, he released 17,000 pages of investigation documents. And you can read his 4-chapter report, you know, on the Biden censorship regime. And then you go into the 12,000 page appendix, which I have read, 12,000 page transcripts of all the interviews with the tech company executives. So he's got 12,000 pages of interviews with the tech company executives saying, none of this ever happened. We weren't pressured by the government. This is how we made our independent decisions. This is what our policy was. This is how we executed our policy. None of the 12,000 pages, like, they don't reflect the reality of, like, or I should say the reality that is in the 12,000 pages is not what you read in the reports. But interestingly, again, speaking of the LLMs, they're like, well, this is a report from congress.gov, so we're going to cite it. The Democrats didn't write a counter report, so this is reality here, right? And you're trying to tell the LLM, but did you look at the 12,000 page appendix that wasn't even indexed? And it's, you know, it's like, no. So you're really, you know, trying to think through again from a infrastructure and design perspective, what synthesizes reality at this point, and how do you push back?
1: Yeah, and my last question before we'll take some questions for the audience. Can you explain just the impact that had on the platforms themselves? Like, I think there's a cynical take that's, well, the platforms were never doing anything to begin with. So this lawsuit doesn't necessarily shift anything. But I think speaking to whether it's through your relationship or just what you've seen, has that led to a market shift in how the platforms view this question?
0: This is a really interesting question. So the platforms got sued also. They were not, we're not co-defendants in any of the cases, just to be clear. We were sued as de facto agents of the United States government. So I'm mostly co-defendants with government people, even though I was not paid by a government nor am I an agent of the government. That's a whole other thing. The platforms were sued by people who said our First Amendment rights were violated when you moderated us or took us down. Those cases are tossed constantly, right? They are just not, because again, the platform has the First Amendment rights, not the user. This is just American law. This is something where you can you can reframe it and yell about it on social media, but when a court looks at it, the court says, no, this did not happen. No, this isn't real. The most prominent case was the Murthy v. Missouri case, where, again, the platforms were defendants, so that was government. But you did see the Supreme Court, Amy Coney Barrett, Justice Barrett, say, there's no evidence here connecting a platform decision to anything the government asked for in relation to any of these defendants. In fact, there's no evidence that the government requested anything related to these defendants, so we're going to toss this for standing, right? We're going to kick this back down for standing. So what happens with the platform court cases, they too are constantly getting tossed because the platform has the right. If they wanted to say, like, we're not letting you on here if you type the word cat, that would be covered, right? That is their right. They can do that. It's crazy, but they could do it if they wanted to, right? It's just the sort of court of public opinion that would prevent that from happening. But so what you start to see is this, they're winning in the court cases, but they are not willing to stand up and say, we made this choice. Here is why we did it. This was the ethics underlying it. Here's where we might have done something differently. Here's where we wouldn't have done something differently. Instead, you just see a retreat, I think, and that's the in response to, ironically, political pressure. They argue that there was a lot of political pressure from the left during COVID. Then you see political pressure on the right afterwards, and that is the that's the dynamic there.
1: Absolutely. I'd love to open it for the last 15 minutes to open it to questions from the audience.
2: What do you think is the future of the kind of work you were doing of, monitoring for election-related disinformation, the future of platform content moderation, which seems to be going radically in the reverse direction? And if I can just add on one more angle to this, we thought we were saying a massive and virtually unstoppable train wreck coming in terms of deep fakes.
0: Yeah.
2: And it doesn't seem yet to have had the impact on elections that we were expecting. Do you think that's just because the technology isn't perfect enough yet? Or do you have any thoughts on why it hasn't had a more profound and, determinative effect on election outcomes?
0: So I think on the first question, it's the collaboration piece that was dismantled. So you do not see researchers talking to state and local election officials anymore, right? So the way that our election work worked, if a state or local election official saw something, we had an open tip email. They could just send us, hey, can you look at this? Hey, what do you think this is? Again, that same question. Because we were like, their job is to run elections. It's not to be monitoring, like, the latest, random account that they think is fake. Sometimes they would think it was Russian. That was what we were like, but we would try to look at it and understand it and send them something back saying what it might be or whether it was like a big deal or not. And then every now and then we would tag in a platform if it did seem to violate policy. So it's that connection that's not happening. You'll still see, like, Kate Starbird's team at UW still does rumor triage, right? They're still talking about this is going viral. Here's how it's going viral. Here's why it's not true. They do pre-bunking work. They try to explain things in terms of tropes and storytelling around this phase in the election. You are likely to see X, Y, and Z. But again, it is the ability to have multi-stakeholder conversations that is done. Even by 2022, our finding in 2020 was that the platforms ignored 65% of the things that we tagged. So we were like, well, okay, tagging is not really the best use of our time. So we're just, so by 2022, we weren't really doing that. But that was the sort of firsthand, the effort in 2020 was different. We were kind of trying it out for the first time. I think you have seen people retreat from the space, right? The idea that that it is too much of a liability to do election work. And when we were still under subpoena, Stanford sent a letter saying that, like, SIO wouldn't do this in 2024, wouldn't do real-time election rumor research in 2024. So you do see, I think, universities getting spooked when it comes to seem like a massive liability. Like, if you do this, you're going to get sued. It's going to be a vexatious nuisance lawsuit, but you're going to fight it for millions of dollars over 4 years, and is the juice worth the squeeze? So that chilling effect is real. And then to your point about AI, the technology gets better and better. And so my feeling on this was always, again, in that nuanced space, two things are true. One, authentic content or decontextualized real videos are highly persuasive. Anytime there's like fires in the Brazilian rainforest, someone will grab a forest fire image from India and throw the picture into X and it'll go viral, right? So decontextualized real images are a thing. The question is, how do you help people understand what is real and what is true, and these are not the same thing? And generative AI creates a significant degree of distrust. It makes people really doubt what they're seeing. They doubt what's real, and they doubt, you know, so you can actually use it to diminish confidence in the real, and at the same time you can use it to create the fake. I think that I see it as an extension. It's just another way to create propaganda, another way to get content out there. I think we have seen in some elections, I want to say maybe it was Slovakia, fake leaked audio dropped, 48 hours before the vote, that there has been some speculation that actually did have some impact. Leaked audio of a politician on a hot mic. This is obviously fake. This is a fake audio saying, when I get into power, this is what I'm really going to do, that kind of thing. And as people try to figure out if it's real, it really comes down to just, what do you trust? Do you trust this speaker? Do you trust this outlet? That problem, I think, is it is going to continue. I don't think it's going anywhere. Again, it's not massive. It's not like the biggest thing, but it is also a thing.
1: I will say that the AI question I got most from friends and family while I worked at Meta was how bad are first deepfakes and then generative AI, like how much will that shift the ecosystem?
0: It's a real bipartisan concern. I joined Bill O'Reilly actually to talk to his audience about it, and because he had a friend who was taken in by a video and he wanted to talk about this, and he wanted to talk about this for his audience. And I said, sure, I'd be happy to come on and talk about it. And I got such nice emails from the audience afterwards, talking about how it had impacted them, right? Like, my mom was taken in by this scammer. A lot of it touches people in their personal lives in the context of spam and scams, but it's really not a partisan concern, actually. It is quite a bipartisan concern that people are going to be duped. They're not going to know what's real. They're going to be constantly taken in by this stuff, and then you're going to have to try to persuade them that something is true or not true, and how can we find a way maybe to bring people back together around this idea of, it is a common value, I think, across the political spectrum to want to believe, to want to have some confidence in what you see in front of you. And I think we should be leaning into that more and trying to emphasize that this is not a partisan issue.
2: Yeah, I wonder if you looked at all at Wikipedia and the effect that Wikipedia articles have in establishing
0: reality.
2: Reality and also shutting down the communication. Specifically, if Steve Jobs would have written a piece on Wikipedia, it would have been banned because he was talking about the company he founded. That is a policy that they have.
0: Yes.
2: So you now have shut out a historical voice, right?
0: So I have written about Wikipedia, most recently in The Atlantic, when Grokopedia was launching. This might sound strange, but Grokopedia does some things very well. Right, and what it does very well is that it crawls and ingests massive quantities of information, and I was one of the fortunate few. The first 800,000 entries included a bio for me, which was like two-thirds normal, and then it went into like InfoWars down in the bottom third, and I was like, there we go. But what was very interesting about it is, you see the war for reality happening because Wikipedia is such a big piece of training data for AI, and it really heavily influences the Google in particular, their automated summaries, right? So if it's in Wikipedia, it's treated as being legitimate. At the same time, it's a lot of entries in Wikipedia are like stubs, because who has the time? Like, I'm not that interesting, right, for a Wikipedian to go write a bio about. Grok did this massive crawl and pull, and it was like finding random interviews I'd given where I talked about, like, my dad taught me how to code, da da da, and like that stuff's in there. And I was like, nobody in Wikipedia would ever find that, right? Or if they're like, they should be writing articles about more interesting people. And so the watching, like, this is what the AI can do, and I actually was kind of fortunate enough, Jimmy Wales had just written a book at the same time, so I got to interview Jimmy Wales about this, because Wikipedia also doesn't want AI-generated entries, which is a interesting challenge, because one of the things that was fascinating about the Grokopedia experience is, like, you have to plead your case to a robot. You have to try to convince the robot that the InfoWars article about you is crazy, right? And that is a wild exchange. Whereas on Wikipedia, you can go and try to appeal your case to a human, right? So you have these different strengths and weaknesses. But for Wikipedia to be competitive going forward, the concern is that the Grokopedia model is going to come to feel so much more rich and robust, whereas relying on human moderators and volunteers to do this stuff, because as you say, there's all these rules, right? I can't go edit my page to say this sentence about me is wrong. I have to leave a comment for somebody and hope that the person does it. So it's just very different ways of treating it. And what you see, the last piece I'll add to this, is that members of Congress then send letters to Wikimedia Foundation saying, you know, we think there's been evidence of suspect editing rings colluding to shut out political perspectives. How do you respond to this? Or your approved source list doesn't include OANN and Newsmax. Why is that? You're biased, right? You know, and so this is where you start to see those war for reality is happening, because that is where that synthesis is happening. And it's very interesting to watch this play out. So yeah, it is very much at the forefront of this because of that that importance in the synthesis space.
3: You know, autocrats love the lack of public trust in media, and average citizens are left awash in this massive amount of misinformation, and they need tools, first of all, to be able to navigate their way through it, and also education to teach them to be skeptical, you know, to follow Carl Sagan's adjunct of, you know, extraordinary claims require extraordinary proof. Yeah. So what tools is an average person going to have access to in order to try to ferret their way through the system?
0: Really not very many at this point, candidly, and that's one of the big problems, I think. A lot of this you're seeing happen on Reddit right now. People are trying to crowdsource answers like the is this AI sub, right, where people are asking other humans, what do you think this is? How can I tell? How can I have access? They don't have access to models that do detection or tools that expose watermarks or anything like that. And there, you know, every now and then, though, the detection tools get it wrong, and then it becomes a whole news cycle where, well, the detection tool said that this was or was not AI, and it, you know, gets it wrong, and then it becomes the people then have like, well, I saw it, I searched for it, I did that myself, I asked that tool, what do you mean it's not right? And so we've just hit this really bad state, I think, where what you might start to see is content provenance come into play a little bit more. There was an article in the Financial Times that made this point that social media kind of rewarded extremes, and AI might be more of a reward accurate information, and it was framing it more around the center. I don't think it's necessarily the center. I think it's more of a widespread agreement in, you know, certain things being real or true. And that's because when you have like provenance tools, you'll eventually have a New York Times reporter with a camera that says, I am at this place, I took this photo, and here is every piece of editing that happened to this photo in the time since it was taken. And on the New York Times, we will display that content credential, and anybody who wants to see it can see it. So it's almost like credentialing in the good stuff as opposed to trying to constantly detect and correct the bad stuff, if that makes sense. So the opposite side of the coin. Okay. And I think that the result of that will be certain outlets that have that capacity to do that and to say we are going to do this credentialing will potentially enjoy a higher trust from readers, higher engagement with readers as they become a voice that leverages the technology appropriate. It's going to be a weird intermediate period, though, because you're going to have parts of the world that don't have access to those tools, aren't using the latest iPhone, don't have the latest Canon camera with this credentialing protocol built in. And then you're going to have that challenge of like, well, this person in this remote area of this conflict zone says they took that photo, and just because they're not a New York Times photographer, can we really discount it? So it's going to be, I think, for a while, a very uncomfortable intermediate period as people are going to make their decisions in part based on what are their communities of trust tell them that they can believe. I wish I had a better answer for you, but I think that's more realistic.
1: Unfortunate to leave it there. We do have to join me in thanking Renee for coming in.
4: 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She spoke at Stanford University in mid-April. 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Series theme music is performed by the Kronos Quartet from Pieces of Africa. Joe Rich is our general manager and editor. I'm David Barsamian. Thank you for listening. 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

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Jeri Sperling here for this Monday's edition of The Jazz Scene. 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And we're also on your smartphone app, the WERU app. I do want to let you know that WERU at the moment is on low power for the next 1 or 2 weeks. Our main transmitter is down, and we are on our backup transmitter at 1K. Listeners who are on the edge of our signal will not be able to get us during this time. So we've ordered some parts. You can listen online and hear at any point, anywhere. Try that if you are having trouble with the radio signal right now. But we also want to thank you. Thank you because 80% of our support comes from our listeners who stepped up once again during our last pledge drive. And we had a successful membership drive in the spring here. Over $42,000 was raised in donations. So thank you. Thank you to all the listeners and volunteers who donated and helped out at the station and the on the air and behind the scenes. Thank you to all of you who called or clicked on a button or wrote a check. Thank you so much. Well, tonight I want to kind of continue playing some of the artists that I've discovered right here at WERU. So I can say I can thank WERU for sure for exposing me to these artists. Just by doing that, you go to the new music bins and I find people that I've never heard of before. So we've got a couple of them. People. This is pretty interesting. I'm going to say her name is pronounced Maya Yaku. And so we'll hear from her. She's a vocalist from Austria, but very definitely seems to be almost Sephardic in a lot of ways. I'll call it Ben Markley. Piano player. He's got a group. It's just called Ben Markley, but he's got a quartet with him. So, it's a quintet. And we'll talk about them later. One interesting thing about Maya Yaku is she's got Jonathan Blake on the drums. And I know Jonathan Blake. He's amazing, amazing drummer. I love watching him. I saw him live once right here, right in Camden, Maine, with Kenny Barron. Anyway, let's see. What else do we have? We're going to start off with some Sean Mason, because there were a few things last time I was here, and this is one of them that I wasn't, I just didn't have time to play. So Sean Mason will start us off, and then we've got people like, Dominique Ade, and we've got, somebody called Alyssa Allgood. I've got some Jane Bunnett, too. Now, I can't really tell where I discovered her. I mean, I think I may have known about her before, but, I've been at WERU for 33 years. So it's very possible that, and I just can't remember, but I think the first time I discovered her, I was at WERU. We've got Cassandra Wilson and Larry Vukovic, piano player. Definitely, I know I've discovered them at WERU. So that's how we're going to do it. And then we're going to round it out with maybe some flute music. Some music that contains a flute in it. That's not too hard. Think of Shelley Mann, Herbie Mann,
think of Herbie Mann right away, but Jane Bennett is another one. And then we also have Toshiko Akiyoshi. Her husband plays the flute with that big band. We've got Amina Figueroa. Her husband plays the flute with that ensemble. Anyway, we may get into that, but I'm guessing we're going to run out of time for all of that content again. That doesn't mean you can't call me here at 207-469-0500 when there's music going. If you have anything you want to request or anything you want to say. All right, well, let's do a little bit of weather. We got all the way through our theme song today without giving you weather. Let me do that really quickly here. Let's see. Come on. Okay, there we go. All righty. Tonight, it's going to be partly cloudy with a low around 48. Gee, I did think that I should wear some warmer clothing, and I did. I'm so glad, because sometimes yesterday was so nice, and that can lull you. And then when I come off the island where I live, I usually come off for an overnight or even more than one night. And then, oh, the weather has changed so much. You've got to be prepared for everything. All right, well, Tuesday, chance of showers and thunderstorms after 2 p.m. Mostly sunny with a high near 81. Is that 81 or 31? No, that's 81. Okay, a high near 81. It'll be warm and wet apparently tomorrow. Calm wind becoming south 5 to 9 miles per hour in the morning. And that chance of precipitation is 50%. And new rainfall amounts of less than a tenth of an inch. Okay. Tuesday night, a chance of showers and thunderstorms before 8 p.m. Partly cloudy with a low around 63. Southwest wind, 6 miles per hour. Chance of precipitation is 30%. 63 at night. Isn't that nice? Wednesday, a chance of showers with thunderstorms, and also possible after 2 p.m., mostly sunny, with a high near 86. Yes, that's 86. I'm guessing on the mainland. I'm going to guess we're in the high 70s or something, mid-70s, out on the coast and islands. West wind, 7 to 14 miles per hour, and gust as high as 30 miles per hour. There you go, winds. Chance of precipitation is 40%. And I'm going to go to Wednesday night and stop there. I'll stop on Thursday. Partly cloudy with a low around 48 on Wednesday night. Northwest wind around 11 miles per hour. And gusts up as high as 22 miles per hour. Thursday, sunny with a high near 63. That is a 63. Northwest wind around 14 miles per hour and gusts as high as 25 miles per hour. So interesting warming trend, but then also some cool temps coming our way. All right, well, we'll start off with Sean Mason, as I promised. He's somebody I've discovered recently, and that would mean I discovered him, well, not totally. There are other outlets where I will listen to jazz for sure. But I discovered him at WERU in the New Benz. And we're going to hear a tune called Lavender. And I'm trying to open up his personnel, which is tucked way inside here. All right. So Sean Mason, piano. Chris Lewis, tenor saxophone. Tony Glossy on the trumpet. Felix Molsholm on the bass, and Domo Branch on the drums. So let's hear that right here. Lavender.

Okay, in front of me we have what we just heard was Ben Markley, and let's see, he's on the piano, Steve Kowalczyk on guitar, Will Swindler on alto saxophone, Rodney Whittaker on the bass. Now, Rodney Whittaker, I know, Kyle Swan on the drums. And so I'm not familiar with Ben Markley or any of the other performers on this one. The tune was called Tell the Truth, and it comes from an album new in our studios called Tell the Truth. And before that, we heard Sean Mason and his group, which I enumerated to you earlier, from his album The Southern Suite, and the tune was Lavender. Starting off the jazz scene today with your host, Jeri Sperling. And we're going to go now to, I think we'll try the vocal now by Maha Yaku. And this is going, we're going to try the Blessings Will Come, or Blessing Will Come. That's the name of the tune, and it's from an album called Blessed and Bewitched by Maha Yaku. And again, she is on the vocals. She has Michael Rodriguez on trumpet, Alan Bartis on the piano, Deseron Douglas on the bass, Jonathan Blake on the drums, and Adrian Verity on the drums and percussion. It's recorded in the studios in Brooklyn, New York, and then mixed in Vienna, Austria. There we go. She's Austrian. Let's see what she sounds like here on the jazz scene.

Well, what do you think? I like it. I like her voice. She can do some jazz, as far as I'm concerned. Well, let's go on to Larry Vukovich. He's a piano player that I discovered here at WERU. He's from the Balkan states. I'm not sure exactly which one anymore. But he has a few albums, one of which is Balkan Suite. Very nice. I like everything I've heard from him. So I'm sure you're going to, I may not be sure that you are, but hopefully you will enjoy this tune called Flamingo from Larry Vukovich.

Now, there's another vocalist I do enjoy. I've discovered her. She's pretty young. Her name is Alyssa Allgood. Discovered her right here at WERU. Alyssa Allgood with the tune Speak No Evil from an album called Out of the Blue. And she had, she had some good people behind her. Dan Chase on the organ, Tim Fitzgerald on guitar, Chris Madsen on saxophone, and Matt Plascota on the drums. Alyssa Allgood, we'll see some more from her, I hope, over the years. All right, well, you're listening to The Jazz Scene with your host, Jerise Sperling. And we're coming up to about three quarters of the way through the first hour. And we have a little more time before we get to the top of the hour. But I want to tell you that you can hear jazz like this Monday through Thursday, each night of the week from 6 to 8 p.m. Hosted by different ones, myself or William Ryan on Mondays, and then Tuesdays, Larry Stahlberg trades off with Matthew and Kevin, I believe. And then we have on Wednesday DJ Sauce Ripped. He handles that show all by himself, the Groove Shop. And on Thursdays, also Joan Loudon handles her show, the Jazz Potpourri. And that's 6 to 8 Monday through Thursday, but it's jazz can be mixed in throughout the week on the eclectic shows on the wing or in the morning shows each morning from 6 to 9 in the morning. Various hosts again, but a good eclectic mix of music for those shows. And there's folk usually at 9 o'clock each morning. It's usually folk. It might be a specific subset of folk music, say for Jay Peterson, for instance, on Wednesdays. And then on Friday would be basically all Bob Dylan. So that's definitely a certain subset of folk music. Then we have blues offered to you in the afternoons, oftentimes on a Thursday or in the evenings. Blues tonight at 10 o'clock. So all kinds of stuff like that. We've got reggae here on this station. We've got we'll call it Latin music or world music. Latin show tomorrow night on Tuesday at 8 o'clock called Sabor Latino, and so on and so on. So really quite the variety of music offerings here on your community radio station. It's quite unique here at 89.9 FM in Blue Hill. WERU, we are you. Well, I am going to play. I'm starting to lose my. Okay, yeah, let's go back to Larry Vukovich one more time. We'll follow him with this new combo I've discovered here at WERU, led by Ben Markley. They're both piano players, Ben Markley and Larry Vukovich. We're going to hear from Larry the tune. Lester's Minor Blues, and from Ben Markley, we're going to hear The Picture Outside My Window. And then we'll probably hear another vocal after that. So a couple of piano players right now. There it is.

So we finished up there with Ben Markley, new in our studios here. The album is Tell the Truth, and the tune was The Picture Outside My Window. A little more subdued than the last one that we played by him called Tell the Truth. And appropriate, because that's what we usually do here on the Jazz Scene. We calm it down sometime in the middle. And we are going to, before that we heard Lester's Minor Blues from Larry Vukovich, studio recording from Reunion, his album called Reunion. And now we're going to hear another one from the woman I've discovered just today, Maya Jakub. And she's singing with Michael Rodriguez on the trumpet, Alan Bardis on the piano, Deseron Douglas on the bass, Jonathan Blake on the drums, and Adrian Varity on drums and percussion. Oh, apparently that's only on one track, and we're not playing that track right now. So it's Jonathan Blake on the drums, who I do enjoy. So we're going to hear, this time we'll hear her cover a tune and see how she does with that. The last time we played, Blessing Will Come, and I believe she wrote that tune. Let's see, I believe she did. First and foremost, this album is born out of a transformation from the liner notes. This is her note on this album. Blessed and Bewitched explores a duality between grace and strength, softness and mystery. Working with Adrian Verity as co-producer and alongside incredible musicians like Michael Rodriguez, Alan Bardis, Deseron Douglas, Jonathan Blake, and Adrian himself, the music unfolded naturally in the studio, driven by trust, freedom, and intuition. These compositions reflect personal rituals, inner storms, healing moments, and ancestral echoes. We recorded this album live without pretense to honor the moment as it was. So some of the tunes on this album, we have The Witch, I'm a Queen, Lonely Little Fox, Blessing Will Come, and then Never Let Me Go, that's a cover, Rituals, I believe she wrote that, Sasamutik wrote that. Everything Must Change, that's another cover. So we're going to hear that one now, to see if we can see a little bit of variety here. Maya Jakub, I'm going to guess that's how you say her name, Maya Jakub, wrote the tune Blessing Will Come, which we played earlier, along with Sasamutik. Okay, Everything Must Change here from Maya Jakub.

0: forgive me. I need to give an ID at the top of the hour here. 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

0: 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Let's hear our top of the hour business a little bit late tonight.
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0: Okay, we're back here at the Jazz Scene, and Peter B's going to be pre-recorded tonight. He will start up at 8 o'clock, and I will be here until then. And the phone number here, 207-469-0500. Let's see, we're going to hear some more from Larry Vukovic. This is called Mediterranean Nights. It comes from his album Balkan Blues. And then in Blue Balkan, I'm sorry, Blue Balkan, then and now on Tetrachord Records. And he came out several years ago, and you know, found him in the bins here at WERU, and that's how I discovered Larry Vukovic. Really glad that WERU could open up my experience as it has for so many years, 33 years, well, that I've been here at the station, but actually ever since it started 38 years ago. Yeah, 38 years. So 33 years that I've been doing the jazz scene. But I was with the station a little earlier than that, too. Anyway, let's hear Mediterranean Nights, and then I will play some of the Balkan stuff that he has at the top of the album. But I thought Mediterranean Nights might follow what we just heard, which was lovely from Maya Yaku. Everything must change. Here we go.

might have wanted to prepare you for that one. That's Dominique Adet. I discovered her right here at WERU many years ago, back in when we were at the Chicken Shack over in Blue Hill Falls. Anyway, I would like to just say that I believe the way her style is to bend the notes, you know, come in maybe a little off key and then bend it up or bend it down. And she does that intentionally, and so that creates a very interesting sound, I think, with her a clear, high voice. Stanley Cowell was with her on the piano, John Lockwood on the bass, Alan Dawson on the drums. Those are all familiar people. Alan Chase on alto and soprano saxophones. Dominique Adet, I believe she's in the Boston area. She was probably, I'm pretty sure, if I remember right, she came out of the Berklee College of Music there. Okay, well, this is the Jazz Scene with Jeri, and we're going to go on to some more people that I discovered here. Well, this one, a lot of us know Cassandra Wilson. Let's hear her first. And then, I know I've got more. Oh, I know. I do want to squeeze in at least one flute feature. We've gone through all these people that I discovered here at WERU, and no room for that little bit of flute that I... So we're going to hear, after that, we're going to hear from... In fact, why don't we hear that first from Herbie Mann? Let's go to Herbie Mann first, because that flute will follow Dominique's voice kind of nicely, I think. So let's do that right here on the fly. I'm making my decisions here. Herbie Mann, and lately I have been enamored with the country of Turkey, and I've been reading novels and history books about Constantinople to Istanbul, you know, and its takeover to Istanbul. The strategic place of that city is amazing. It's a gateway, waterway, gateway to the east and to the west, and a waterway, the only one, a very big pinch point. So all kinds of traffic, mercantile traffic, goes through the waterway that goes through Istanbul these days. Got myself a cookbook, Turkish cookbook, and everything. So someday I may visit, but just so happens that Herbie Mann has a tune dedicated to the Whirling Dervishes, which is a sect of the Islam. And it's a meditative sect, and they spin in their gowns. I'll call them gowns, circle skirts, and while chanting or singing. And we're going to hear something called Wailing Dervishes, and it features Herbie Mann on the flute here at WERU.

0: 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I gotta go.
1: Yeah, Cassandra Wilson there. And she had Regina Carter on the violin. And we're going to hear some more violin, I think, on this one from Larry Vukovic. As I promised earlier, we're going to hear the tune Blue Balkan, which comes from his Blue Balkan Then and Now suite here on WERU. Stay tuned.

to talk over the music because we are running out of time, but I'm going to play the next tune here and talk over this to tell you who that is. That's Paul Mariano, new in our studios. I hadn't heard of him. And we heard some clarinet and flute there, so Rich Moore on that maybe, and John Wojciechowski maybe we heard on clarinet or flute. I just wanted to let you know that I think I picked the best tune on this album. I'm not so sure some of the rest of these are as nice as that one from Paul Mariano. My opinion only, but some of the others are kind of just delivered with a real... His diction is extremely clear, very clear, which goes along with some of his delivery as well. Very punched and clear, but on Mood Indigo he mellowed it out, and I felt like that suited his voice very nicely. Some of the other ones are just a little too punchy for me, I suppose. I'll call it punchy, but that's my opinion. What we're hearing behind us now is Alyssa Allgood with This Bitter Earth, and I have to say goodnight to you all. It's time for me to make way for Peter B. and Wicked Gravity, who he is here live in the studios. I was mistaken that he might be pre-recorded. So he's here. He's getting ready to put his stuff on, and you want to stick around for that. But for the rest of you, hey, I'll see you in another 2 weeks for, a week after next for another edition of my version of the jazz scene. William Ryan will be in the chair next week, and again, stay tuned for Peter B. and Wicked Gravity. I'll say goodnight to my girls. Goodnight to you, Maria. I'm coming to your house tonight. Goodnight to you, Christina. Welcome back from Florida, and maybe I'll see you tomorrow even. Goodnight to you, Heather. Thanks for helping me out with the latest newsletter. Looks really good. Great to have you all around. Great to know that you're listening out there. Thank you for your calls, and thank you for your ears. So, Alyssa Allgood taking us out. This Bitter Earth. C sharp, E natural, and be kind.

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1: Go to where the silence is and say something. 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
3: 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Rumors of my pre-recordedness have been greatly exaggerated. DJ Peter B here with you until 10 o'clock with some weird rock, alternative, and indie music. A bunch of classics tonight, some live stuff, and it's a thing we call Wicked Gravity.